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1: And there were in the same country shepherds, abiding in the field, keeping watch over their flock by night, and lo, the angel of the Lord came upon them. And the glory of the Lord shone round about them, and they were sore afraid. And the angel said unto them, Fear not, for behold, I bring you tidings of great joy, which shall be to all people. For unto you is born this day in the city of David a Savior, which is Christ the Lord. And this shall be a sign unto you. Ye shall find the babe wrapped in swaddling clothes, lying in a manger. And suddenly there was with the angel a multitude of the heavenly host praising God, and saying, Glory to God in the highest, and on earth peace, goodwill toward men.
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4: Hello, my name is Rudra Patel, and this is Youth in the Loop on KCBP 95.5 FM, a project by the Modesto Peace and Life Center. This is a youth-led podcast dedicated to informing Modesto's youth population of news and opportunities around our city. In this episode, I'll be interviewing Sam Pierstorf, an entrepreneur, professor, and community leader. Thank you all for listening, and thank you, Mr. Pierstorf, for being here today.
5: You're welcome. I'm excited.
4: So I just want to start off this podcast by asking you a little bit about your background, specifically where you grew up and what were your interests when you were younger?
5: Yeah, I grew up all over Southern California. I was actually born in the Virgin Islands. My dad was a teacher, and then they shipped me home after 6 months. We grew up in Garden Grove. We called it Garbage Grove. And then divorce and all this stuff. We moved around like 6 schools in 8 years. So I think that was actually really important in my life as a pivotal upbringing, to just have no home in a way. And so the community or friends or became my home, and people's different families nearby. I would eat at their houses and stuff while my family's all in turmoil and stuff. So I grew up all over Southern California, and then Riverside for my high school years, and Long Beach State for college. And that's where I was for about 6 years before coming to glorious Modesto, California. Here I am now, but I came here to teach at the college after finishing my graduate work at Long Beach. But I was young and I was precocious, and so I finished my MA at 23. I was just kind of like trying to move forward as fast as possible. And then at 25, I ended up here full-time teaching.
4: Now, you mentioned you grew up in Southern California and then went through all of your education throughout California. Were you always invested in the arts as you are today?
5: No, not even a little bit. I was a skateboarder, a sporty kid, soccer, football, basketball. Even though I was short, I was pretty good. I could grab the rim. And anyway, I don't want to relive. I'm not Al Bundy out here. But yeah, I was not super into art. It wasn't until my junior year of high school when I was asked to write something in a class by Mrs. Podgorski. And it was about writing about an inspirational place. And I wrote about the space underneath my parents' bed that was just big enough that I could hide under there and play with cars and stuff. But my mom couldn't reach me when she was trying to hit me. I wrote about that, and I thought it was just a good little piece of writing. But then when she asked for volunteers, I started reading it, and I just lost it. I started crying in the middle of class because my parents got a divorce, and so that place wasn't inspirational anymore. And I was just teared up. And there was a moment when the whole class, of course, stopped, and some of the young women in the class were emotional too. Some of the guys were like, fucking pussy. They were saying nasty things, mean boy things. And then my teacher kneeled down at my desk, and she could have said a million things, but she goes, Sam, you're a writer. Not, are you okay? I'm so sorry. Your dad and mom got a divorce. She said, you're a writer. And then that was the beginning of something really important, where just writing and poetry and just having this cathartic experience through writing. I met with her all the time. She was an incredible inspiration. So that was the beginning of learning how important writing could be.
4: Now, how did you progress through your creativity? If that was like your first stepping stone into the writing area, how did you go further into that?
5: Yeah, good question. I think most writers who don't become good writers don't read enough and they don't write enough. It's a really simple formula. If you want to be a writer, you got to write. And most writers don't write, and you got to write every day. And it's got to be free writing, and then it could flow into poetry or screenplays or whatever, but you got to write all the time. So I just started discovering authors I liked and reading more and writing more. And then once I got to college, then you're meeting people who really want to do this and go to poetry readings and poetry slams. And it's just an incredibly active community. To be able to have something to say and then having a stage to say it and an audience to hear it, that's incredibly powerful. And I was just addicted to it.
4: You once became the youngest poet laureate in Modesto's history. How did that experience change the way you view the relationship between art and public service?
5: Yeah, I didn't know at the time there was a poet laureate conference, the state of California, and I don't know, maybe 90 poets came from different cities all over the state. I learned a couple things. I learned, number one, I was the youngest ever selected. I was 28. I asked the lady at the California Arts Council, hey, am I the youngest? Because everybody there was well into their 60s and 70s. Fine. But I was by far the youngest. So for whatever that's worth, I knew that civic engagement and poetry go hand in hand. Poetry and most art should be revolutionary. It should push the envelope, ask questions, whether it's emotional, political, whatever. Art should make you uncomfortable sometimes. And we were asked to read these poems. I remember reading a poem about the city of Modesto. My first poem out of the gates was about basically traffic and a car that had ridden on my lawn and that the city's not meant for this. And I basically was just poo-pooing a little bit on Modesto. Not the best first choice for a poem, but I just think, hey, if you got a microphone and a voice, you've got to use it. I think it's incredibly important to use your voice. And for me, poetry is that outlet.
4: You mentioned that you were initially a writer in your classroom. Your teacher saw that within you, and you now are very invested in poetry. What particularly made you interested in poetry?
5: Yeah, it's an embarrassingly sad story, but I was a lazy student. I didn't read my first book until my senior year of high school. I've read some choose your own adventure type books. I remember Encyclopedia Brown. These were really small, but then my first actual adult novel was not until my senior year. So I was a very slow reader, very careful reader. I was so athletic that I would just fall asleep, man, when my mom forced me to read.
4: What made you involved and interested in poetry?
5: So as I start college, there's basically emphasis in creative writing, short story, fiction, poetry. Poetry was just shorter, dude. It's 20 lines. And my colleagues, my peers, like they're being assigned novels and I'm being assigned a handful of poems by Tennyson. And I just had to read and study. But what I loved about poetry, foremost, it was short. It was a bite-sized piece of literature that I can explore. But then it's so multi-layered that one small thing could be so concentrated. Really, it's like a frozen little Minute Maid thing. And you just add water and there's so much there. So with poetry, man, just one line you could talk about for hours in a class. So I just love that concentration and precision of language and the depth that one line can produce. So even though they say less, they say more with less. And
4: Now,
5: that feels like my life as a metaphor, being a very small person.
4: I do want to definitely get into specifically your involvement in the Modesto Arts Movement and also mentorship and also being a professor. But I also do want to get into the fact that you said that as a younger kid, you were very athletic and you've definitely kept that up over the years, especially competing on the American Ninja Warrior show. So I just want to ask you a little bit about your experience. How has athletics and working out played a role in your
5: Oh
4: life and
5: gosh.
4: even making it your way to the American Ninja Warrior stage?
5: Yeah, that's a whole nother podcast, really. But the intersection of athleticism and art is incredibly important to me. I think the mind and body work together, but you convince the mind and the body will follow. So you've got to have a strong mind. But I started working out 13, 14 years old. My brother actually got beat up and I was just helpless. And then I was like, I'm never gonna be helpless again. So you just start doing push-ups and working out, and then we bought this little bench press, and I would just gain, add a little bit weight every, and then I joined the football team, even though I was small. And I was very strong for a small person, probably pound for pound, by far the strongest kid on the team. But I was 5 foot nothing, so I wasn't gonna play very much. But I just liked the feeling of strength and getting stronger, and that gave you confidence emotionally and mentally. So I just kept working out, bench pressing. And then back then, it's like you just, people ask you, what do you bench? What do you bench? So I wanted to say what the lineman said, 200, 225, 300. So I never got that high, and my highest bench was 355 pounds in competition 2007 in Los Banos. But then I also was 50 pounds heavier. So then I discovered calisthenics, functional fitness, American Ninja Warrior was a show that was on. I was watching with my then 6 or 8 year old daughter, and she said, "Dad, can you do that?" I was like, "I don't know." And just started doing pull-ups. I was about 38 years old, and I was 50 pounds heavier. So just pull-ups, pull-ups, pull-ups, pull-ups. And that changed everything. Tons of energy. I don't sleep a lot. I'm not bragging, but I don't sleep a lot, but I have a lot of energy. And I'm 100% convinced, right, your body's just moving. And body in motion stays in motion. So the energy level, people don't go to the gym because they're tired. But the irony is you got to go to the gym and you won't be tired. You got to push through that little first little step, and then my goodness, you just, and your enthusiasm grows. So it's important. The mind-body connection is critical.
4: Now I want to go into specifically your involvement in Modesto's art culture, specifically with the Modesto artist movement. What is your position in the movement and what does it require of you?
5: I'm the founder and the executive director right now. I was just with a few guys and we were running some shows, and then I was at the State Theater. I know a lot about boards and nonprofits, and then some donors and stuff were like, "Sam, you need to start your own nonprofit." So I got with a few friends and we decided, let's do it. And I believe in the Modesto Artists Movement. I don't think it's an organization or a program or a committee. It's a movement, and you don't have to sign up or be a part of it. If you're making art in this town, we want to celebrate you, we want to highlight you, we want to collaborate with you. So it was a pretty easy sell to just convince people that we've got so much art in this town. I think it rivals the big cities. It's incredibly concentrated here. It just doesn't get the attention that it deserves or the stages that it deserves. And sometimes that's just a matter of funding. You need money for a stage, to rent it, for lights, for sound and all that. So we just try to create an organization that can create great events and then cultivate the next generation of talent through these events, through mentorship, through support, through small grants, and just build this cohesive community of artists all working together. So I like to tell people it's a movement built by artists for artists. And that's what we are. We have small donors here and there. I go out there and hit the ground running, asking for donations. That's kind of my job, is trying to find the money to help support the artists. So I spend every day programming at Queen Bean. That's our home. We've got 30 events in a month. There's only 30 days in a month, but we have 30 events because we have sometimes two a day. Morning music, evening comedy night, stuff like that. So I'm overwhelmed by the talent and passion of artists in this town. It's incredibly exciting to be able to champion and cheerlead and support, really, guys like you and people in their 20s and 30s. I'm like at this age now, I'm like, oh, look at these young people. Look what they're capable of at their age. I hope this doesn't sound narcissistic or arrogant, but I wish I had someone like me when I was 20 or 25. Say, "Hey, dude, got this coffee shop. We got 100 people willing to listen to your poetry. You down for 3 minutes? Hell yeah. I would drive all the time to Huntington Beach, to LA. I'd go wherever there was audiences. And so if we can create that here, that's awesome. And that's what we're doing. And poets and comedians and musicians, they're coming from all over the state and certainly all up and down the 99 to perform here. So I don't have to go see great comedy in Sacramento. Sacramento comedians are coming here. Poets are coming from LA to compete at our slam for a chance to compete at our bigger slam at the state. So just cultivating an incredible arts community here by fostering the local community, but bringing the outsiders in so that we can benefit from their experience. So it's incredibly exciting. It's an exciting time for art in Modesto.
4: And how long have you been a part of the Modesto's Artist Movement?
5: The Artists Movement as a nonprofit has been official for about 2.5 years. I've been coordinating events for 20 since I got here 25 years ago. I started with a monthly poetry slam at the Prospect Theater that built into the annual Ill List, which is a sellout slam at the State Theater every year. So I feel like I've been doing it for 20 years, but then 2 years ago, we just took my small team of people and said, "Hey, let's do this right. Let's do this as a nonprofit." So, and then we won our first award from the Stanislaus Arts Council. We were the Emerging Impact Award 2025. So there's good buzz. We're doing great things. And I like the diversity of what we offer. We've got hip hop and film and comedy and poetry and noise music. And we have a migrant camp program with a woman named Veronica Torres. She coordinates that. She goes to migrant camp and does arts with the kids and stuff. So it's really impactful work, man. And art right now, especially with AI, art is it. Creativity is everything, man. People are just really farming out their intellect and imagination to apps and computers and losing a lot of their own intellectual abilities, I think. So creativity and art does that, brings it back.
4: The Modesto Artist Movement has a goal to make Modesto specifically the next great city in America. But when people look towards development within a city, they look towards more so economic or just infrastructure development.
5: Yeah, boring.
4: Do you believe that art is worth investing
5: yes,
4: as much?
5: 100%. When you go to any city, it's the art and the culture that you're about. You know, I mean, it's not the buildings, unless it's a beautifully done architecture. When you go downtown and you go to Mural Alley and you see those murals, you can't help feeling a little bit proud of the artistry in this town, right? And those things don't get tagged. They don't get graffitied, right? Artists respect artists, even if those artists are little gangsters with their tag, and they don't tag the great murals. They really respect art. There's a creative economy that needs to be discussed. We talk about the economy in the dumbest, simplest ways, right? Queen Bean is a challenging business. It's incredibly expensive. And I was sitting with a consultant, and he said what every consultant says. Sam, you've got to raise prices and cut labor, which is, that's like business 101. We had a $5,000, $6,000 shortfall every month. And I said, what if we just make more money? How do we just make more money? What about more events? What about more art? What about more poetry? There's a creative economy that people are not focused on. I tell people, you go to dinner and a movie, or you go to dinner and a play, or you go to, there's a thing that you're doing. You're not just eating, right? And so if you have a poetry slam or a comedy night, then you're bringing 30, 40, 100 people downtown. They got to eat first, have a few drinks, then come to your show, right? You're the draw. So every restaurant downtown is going to benefit from a show at the State or a show at the Gallo or a show at Queen Bean, right? So that's the creative economy that we need to lean into. And businesses need to get on board. The city needs to get on board. But art revitalizes the city. It makes people proud. We've done these great lowrider events. People just say things all the time like, I can't believe this is Modesto. I can't believe this is happening here. That's probably the biggest compliment I get. I can't believe this dungeon crawl is happening here, this experimental music night, these punk shows. We have the best punk scene. It's incredible. If you're around tonight, sir, I'll put you on a list. Come see these punk kids, 200-300 deep, moshing, and they just feel like they're a part of something. And how great to live in a town where there's actually stuff to do. It's important. It's important for civic pride, and I do think it can pay the bills. But most importantly, when you're just walking downtown or skating around Modesto and it looks beautiful, nothing wrong with that.
4: That's a very refreshing insight. Thank you for that.
5: For sure.
4: Now, I want to ask you a little bit about success, especially in the artist department. It's pretty difficult sometimes to measure success when it comes to art, especially when some things come with a price tag. So when you look at the impact of the Modesto Artist Movement, what tells you that movement is succeeding?
5: We do our impact report and we look at how many people attend and all that kind of stuff. And all those metrics are important to show people, look, we've had 10,000 people attend, whatever. And the diversity is incredible. But to me, it's just one person who comes up after a poetry slam and just feels like their life has changed. They've discovered people who are like them, who are open and willing to share, going through some stuff. Everybody is surviving in this world. I don't care how rich or poor you are, like everybody's surviving. If they're rich, they're surviving emotionally and mentally. If they're poor, they're not. They're just not. It's just incredibly difficult. And everybody's in a difficult position. So art will help bridge those gaps between all these people and cultures and so forth. So it's just that important. I lost track of my...
4: Just how would you measure success?
5: Thank you about that. I even put a note here. Success, art. So I measure success genuinely by the conversations that I have with people after an event when they say, man, I can't believe this is here. I can't, you know, this changed my life. This is so exciting. Some people, their daughter will read a poem for the first time, the mom's in tears. Those moments, which can't really be measured, are the metrics for success for the arts movement, in my opinion. So we try to gather these testimonials and share them and stuff. But until you're there, until you experience someone's first time on stage, either bombing as a comedian or crushing it as a poet or just finding something that they can weekly or monthly just attend, it creates this sense of community and accountability and excitement and energy. So I think consistency is so important. We have a lot of one-off things that happen. You're like, oh, that was cool, but then it doesn't happen again. So I really try to be consistent. Someone asked me why the Slam is so successful, and I think that's the answer. Because it's been on the second Saturday every year for 21 years, and people can count on it, and it sells out, and it's exciting, and it takes a lot of consistency.
4: Now, how are some ways that the youth can get involved with artist movements here in Modesto?
5: I think the number one thing right now is at home, wherever you are, practice your craft, do your art. But then when you're ready to show it to people, come to an open mic, get ready to share. We have 50 to 100 people at our open mics, comedy, poetry nights, music events. So we have the audience. Now, are you ready to perform? That's the bigger question, is how do you get ready as an individual to share your work? How do you find the courage, the confidence? How do you let go of the fears? All that stuff. I can't teach. I can just give you the stage and say, hey, when you're ready, when you can overcome that, we've got an audience for you. So that's how you get involved, by doing the work. Now, if you want to get involved and not do the artwork, call me. We need people setting up chairs, we are just tearing that backyard, tearing it down, building it back up day after day. So some people are just great for that. They just want to help move chairs. So we'll take it. Take all the help we can get.
4: I want to shift our discussion towards the Queen Bee and Social, Coffee and Social House. Yeah. So you and your wife became owners of that hub here in Modesto, which, as you mentioned before, has become a home for art, whether it be poetry, comedy, and just ultimately a place where people can gather together. What inspired you to make that decision?
5: Yeah, first and foremost, this is a beautiful 116-year-old historic little bungalow house in downtown on 14th Street. The idea of a community coffee house like that turning into a law firm or an insurance broker or something, we need those things too, but it loses the community space. And when it became up for sale, that was a fear. Oh no, we can't let that thing go to a law firm. So that was primary. I grew up there. I was 25 when I came here. We had our first kid at 2 years after that, and I remember vividly our daughter, when my oldest was in elementary school, kindergarten, we'd take our daughter, she's 2 or 3, and the owner at the time, Debbie, would give her a banana, and we just went there, day after day, we went there, and then they did poetry readings, we'd go there, so it was the spot. I think mid-2000s, that was the spot, so I just wanted to make sure that retained its sort of integrity as a community artistic space. That was my entire focus. And then Ruhi at the time, she just loves design, decor, and community. And so that place looks beautiful because of Ruhi, 100%. She's got exquisite taste. It's a rad place. There's a long way to go. We're out of money. But see where it's going. I see where we can go. So I'm really hoping to get there.
4: So you mentioned how in downtown, there's a lot of space that's being lost, specifically the downtown revitalization. And that's become a major conversation here in Modesto now. So beyond just buildings and infrastructure, what role does culture and community spaces play in bringing downtown back to life?
5: And I say this dead seriously. We would be closed if we didn't have the artist movement programming at Queen Bean. Coffee and sandwiches is a very difficult model for profitability. It's incredibly expensive. We would never make it. So we need the art and the culture to survive as a business, but more importantly, it's the place where people know that's happening and they want to be a part of it, and they want to share their work, and they want to connect and collaborate. When you put creative people in a room or in a coffee shop, the connections that are made are magic, really. Mod Shop started because a couple girls met at a poetry slam and they were crafty and they said, hey, oh, you do this? Oh, I do this. Hey, we should make some stuff, sell some stuff. And originally it was called Handborn. Women who created things from their hands, they born these beautiful things. And then a year or two after that, those women left and then transferred it over to Ruhi and some Trisha and Kate, who now do Porch Fest. These people would never have met if there wasn't a creative space with people with open minds and a sense of community and what can be done, right? This place has so much potential. It just takes people in it to go, hey, we should do that, instead of, how come no one ever does this? You just can read all the Facebook comments all day at City of Mid. Why don't they do this? Why don't they do that? They should do this. Everybody's got an opinion and everybody's got an idea, but are they going to get their ass out of their seats and do the work and make the flyer and organize the event and run the show? Dude, no. People love to complain and don't like to do the work.
4: And so you mentioned also that running a coffee house does come with its own economic hardships.
5: Ugh.
4: How have you learned to navigate through those obstacles?
5: This is not a business podcast, but I have a lot of things to say. It's the most expensive state. It is crippling how much things cost, and especially if you're a small business. And I lean left politically, but as a business owner, I'm starting to go, what is with these minimum wages? When the state passes a law that minimum wage is now $16.90 an hour, great. Everybody would vote for that. Of course, give people more money. But then when you're the business owner, you go, wow, got 10 employees, $16.90 an hour, 40 cents more from last year times the whole year. You're talking $40,000, $50,000. This is money we don't have. So the permitting, the licensing, the sales tax, workers' comp, insurance, because we have a venue, so you have liability and you have live events. And it's I don't even believe in money anymore. I just believe in numbers that you just push this way or push that way. It's just astronomical. It's so hard. It's so hard. So we hit rock bottom a couple weeks ago, and I had to reach out for some community support. I've had to take out a couple payday loans at 32% interest. So even if we make more money, our debt is so crazy because I had to get through certain periods of toughness. It's just... So anyway, I'm not trying to say a sob story. I'm incredibly optimistic. The first 3 years are brutal for any business. Everybody says that. They just never say, yeah, but what do you do? What do you do when you're a year and a half deep and you're out of money? Like, what do you do? No one talks about that. So I'm learning how to navigate that. How do you navigate being broke and trying to run a business that costs a lot? I'm not going to give you the numbers, but I've asked people, I'm like, how much do you think it costs to run this for 1 month? One guy goes, I don't know, $7,000, $10,000. I go, dude, that's our weekly payroll, $7,000. Yeah, that doesn't include mortgage, doesn't include food costs. It's

0: Oh, you don't have your homework? So what do you do? What do you do? You just you I understand you have anxiety, I understand you're depressed, and I would say 5 or 10 years ago I was really soft around that. Now I'm like, hey, everybody's got depression. And my classes have now focused so much on anxiety and depression. Literally, we're reading articles, understanding. I feel like I'm teaching students how to just be humans through writing, because we have to write about what makes you anxious. Okay, let's write about it. What can you do differently? What? So I've created kind of a mental health course because there's so much anxiety and depression, and there's so much fatigue around it. It's okay to have it. I just want them to have the tools to overcome it and not just continue to use it as an excuse to not do work. Do you know what I mean? And then of course AI. AI is crazy. It's actually amazing, but it can obviously be used very unethically. So I've pivoted entirely to handwriting. We're just handwriting in class, and a couple students are like, "Is this even legal? My hand hurts." I'm like, "You'll be fine. You'll be fine." So we do all handwriting, and I pivot a great deal. I don't even assign novels anymore. It's a terrible thing to say, but many instructors will tell you the same thing. Students are not going to read. They're not going to read that novel. You can assign a couple short essays. They still won't read that. You can assign a paragraph in class. Let's read it together, and they'll be like, "Oh, this is okay." The level of vocabulary, because they don't read, students don't read. This is the first generation. You've probably read this, and this doesn't include you, of course, sir. But it's the first generation that is not as smart, has not gained intellectually the way previous generation. Generations are usually smarter than the previous generations. They get smarter. Gen Z and Alpha have gotten dumber. Shocking thing to say. The research tells us that the doom scrolling and the brain rot is horrible. You have to be bored for your mind just go to those places of creativity to fulfill that boredom with something else. You don't have that space anymore. You're never bored. You're the second you have a moment, as soon as the students leave my class, phones out, right? Scroll, scroll. So there's no boredom, there's no patience. You've lost all those things. It's not your fault, by the way. It's just, and I have too. I'm talking to myself. Dopamine Nation's a great book I would recommend to people that really talks about our addiction to short-term dopamine hits, and the phone is the number one cause.
1: Yeah, so specifically talking about how technology is even used in classrooms, AI, it's been taken away from some of the creativity and critical thought that a lot of these students have. Talked a little bit about how you make students handwrite, but how have you tried to change that perspective and ultimately set your students on a different course aside from having them rely on technology so much?
0: Yeah, that's a good question, and it's a tough answer. I don't really have one other than I think it's I love community college in particular because of the diversity, and I'm putting air quotes around diversity because I almost hate that term because it's so limited to race, right? Black, white, brown, gender maybe. For me, the diversity that's most exciting is the academic diversity, the life diversity, the religious and political diversity. You've got someone who's been in Vietnam, and then you've got some young 18-year-old who never left Riverbank in the same class. And this guy's got a very different perspective than this young woman or whatever. And having those conversations is incredible. And that's real people in real time with real experiences. So community college class, I'll have a mom with 2 or 3 kids, and she's got her perspective, and you've got some teenage boy who's just drives a big truck around Oakdale and doesn't really think about much, and just those sparks fly, man, in a classroom. So you can go to ChatGPT for answers, but wait until you've gathered real information from real people and heard those stories. And I think sharing stories and hearing perspective is critical right now. And people crave it. People are using ChatGPT as a counselor. They're craving real interaction, like deeper interaction. And these shared experiences at a poetry night or a comedy night, that's what you get. So I'm really pushing that. I think every kid in my class leaves with at least a friend or a group of friends that they can go through life or college together. And we need that. We're social creatures. We're mammals, man. We're supposed to be in packs. And all this isolation is so damaging to the brain, the intellect, and to our own socialization. And these young kids are suicide rates are higher, depression is through the roof. It's bad out there.
1: Now, college is often seen as a stepping stone towards a stable job or for people to progress in the future. But that perspective has changed a lot. What do you believe higher education should serve for the students?
0: I think, and I can just speak for myself and my class right now, but metacognition is basically the ability to think about your thinking. Metacognition is the most important

0: government, I think, in education right now. We can teach skills, math and English and biology, and we can name parts and stuff. But if that student cannot focus, if that student's sad all the time, if that student just cannot overcome his or her procrastination, if they haven't dealt with some of their childhood trauma, they have no awareness of, they don't even know why they're pissed all the time. And it just takes a quick second to go, hey, tell me about growing up. And they go, oh, yeah. I know why you're angry. I know why you're really quick to anger. Look at what you've gone through. They don't see those. So I try to help my students recognize these patterns of behavior that are completely unconscious. And so getting a kid to move from unconscious thinking to conscious thinking by thinking about their thinking and why they do the things that they do almost impulsively without checking it, go, oh, I'm not really jealous that my boyfriend looked at the girl. I actually have a deep fear of abandonment because my father left when I was very young. So that jealousy thing that she feels or he feels at 20 is deeply rooted in some childhood trauma. You know what I mean? And when you start making those connections, you go, oh, geez, I don't have to be this jealous and bitter and angry all the time. Or at least you recognize where it comes from. Then you decide if it serves you or if it doesn't, if you want to change it or you don't. So increasing our awareness of the way we think, why we think, and to understand the patterns of behavior that we've never really thought about is huge. That's where education for me is really important. Now, the trades are incredible. I think the trades are, I don't know that this is totally true, but if I were advising a young person who wanted to go into HVAC, back in the day, like, you don't want to do that. You want to go to college. Well, you want to do that. You go learn how to plumb, how to HVAC, how to do all those things. And then I would say, do that for a few years and then go get a loan, buy a truck, run a business, and become the guy who farms out all of the plumbing jobs. And you're just going door to door, getting the jobs. You know what I mean? You want to learn how to level up. No job is going to get you to where you want to go. It's going to get you an entry-level position, but then you start to learn skills and then find your own little side hustles and learn how to be in the boss's position. Why are you making 20 bucks an hour? A boss is making $1,000 on that job and you're only making 60 bucks or something. How do you become the boss? How do you become the boss? And those take skills, and that takes leadership skills, organization skills. So all of those soft skills are what CEOs in the community are asking of MJC and teachers. I will train them to do the work. I need the students who have the ability to learn, who can be coached, who can show up on time. And showing up on time means showing up 10 minutes early, right? Who has an enthusiasm. Those soft skills are what I'm really trying to emphasize in my classes. And I think that's where college needs to go. At least community college.
1: Just on that topic as well, just to extend it further, if you could redesign education, what would you change?
0: Wow. Okay, one radical change that I would make is I think math, STEM, should be optional after middle school. You can start high school and you go, hey, you know what? I'm not a STEM kid. I'm not going into science, technology, engineering, math. I'm not that. I'm an artist. I'm a humanitarian. I'm a philosopher. I don't need to be stuck trying to pass a damn stats class for 4 or 5 years. I just don't. I don't need to know the Pythagorean theorem. I'm sorry. But some people do. You might be a STEM guy. You better learn how to build a rocket and there's going to be all kinds of math. That's your love. That's your passion. Go that way. So I think we should start to move in the direction of young people's passions sooner than later. We have a one size fits all kind of academic thing. And we've done that for so long. I still can't believe, and I love To Kill a Mockingbird, A Brave New World, Lord of the Fly. I still can't believe, I don't know, 100 years we've been reading the same book. It's a good book, but there are thousands and thousands of books. So I would probably give teachers more flexibility and freedom, right? I think that's why people love charter schools. Teachers need and want the good ones. They want the freedom. They don't want the lockstep, every student's got to be on page 20 and have these sets of skills at the same time. It just doesn't work that way. So I think it needs to be more kinesthetic learning, more movement. I think boys in particular, they suck at school, but it's not their fault. You can't take a 8-year-old boy and sit him in a class for 8 hours. That education should be happening outside. I remember subbing for a school during COVID. I was really bored. I was like, I'll go sub a little bit. Went to this third grade classroom and it's just all worksheets, dealing with, this was a class of kids who were a little bit on the spectrum, a little bit out of control, behavior stuff, whatever. And they're like, okay, give them this worksheet. No way, dude. I'm like, okay, we're going to turn these worksheets into paper airplanes. Let me show you how to fold them. And then we went outside and we threw them and we measured the distance. And that was like the science day. I made that whole thing up. It was just going to be some dumb worksheet. They were outside. They were throwing planes, the direction of the plane, the way it was fly. It was all fun. It was all fun. It was all movement. And then there's some measuring involved. So you've got to do that kind of stuff. It's got to be fun and it's got to be interactive. And it just cannot be passive lecturing, man. There are many charter schools worth noting. Great. Waiting for Superman is a great documentary about a project-based learning program in San Diego. So there are schools who are doing it well. We just need to scale them.
1: Just talking about the future as well. Looking maybe 20 years into the future, what type of cultural identity do you hope to foster here in Modesto?
0: Oh, man. Modesto is going to be the next great city of art in America, and people are going to come to Modesto for those mural alley tours, for the comedy and the poetry. It's just going to be this mini New York, this mini San Francisco, less crime, less bipping, but packed out with poetry and symphony. And we've got all these things here. We've got an incredible opera. We have all the things a big city has. We really do. A symphony that is great. The players on that symphony, they're the same players who are in San Francisco and LA Philharmonics and stuff. Those guys just tour. They just pick up gigs. And so we grab them. Symphony rocks, opera, ballet, so much dance. And then the Modesto Artist Movement is cultivating kind of the underground arts in a way, right? Just getting those hip-hop kids to the top, getting them to the State Theater for a beat battle, for example. We're trying to cultivate that crowd. So we've got it all here, man. And I think we are going to be the next great city of art in America. And this is the next Seattle. This is the next place. Whatever, you know how the grunge movement started there. And I think also this is where I'm sound maybe a little bit out of line, but I think every great movement starts with an address. In New York, the CBGB club was just a little club. And then here comes the Ramones and Patti Smith, and punk rock was born because there was an address and a theater and a stage saying, yeah, go ahead, play whatever you want. Same with City Lights Bookstore, my favorite example. That's where Allen Ginsberg and Jack Kerouac and all the Beats, they just met at this bookstore. And that bookstore is still there, right across the street's the Beat Museum now. Incredible what they were able to do in that one bookstore that still exists today that changed the entire literary landscape of the 21st century and certainly American and California poetry. So I think Queen Bean is that. I think Queen Bean is that address. Really, in Modesto. And I think it's going to change this town and somebody's going to break through. And whoever that person is, unlike George Lucas, is going to give back. No offense to George, sweet guy, but that guy's a billionaire. He could easily fund a film school at the State Theater. It could be a George Lucas film school at MJC with a multi-million dollar budget and studio space and all kinds of stuff. So I think whoever breaks through in Modesto now recognizes the importance of giving back. And that's what I'm here to cultivate, really. I just can see it. I can see who these potential comedians or musicians are. And it just takes a lot of push. And most of them are dealing with confidence problems. They know they're good enough to play. And I'm like, dude, you're great. Like, oh, no. It's hard to feel great because you want to feel humble. But, dude, there's some great artists in town. And I want to help them get over that hump of confidence and then get to that next level.
1: Now, I always end my podcast with one question. And it is, if you could give a piece of advice to the youth, whether it be just in Modesto or the entire world, or maybe even advice you wish you heard when you were younger, what would it be?
0: I think the most powerful thing that I have learned in the last decade or so is how to let things go, literally. It's not that important. It's a weird thing to say, but when you feel like you're not that important, everybody wants to feel important, right? Everyone wants to feel so important. And he didn't call me. Why didn't you call me? I want to feel important. I want to feel. Let that go. All of it. You have more freedom when you know you're not that important. When you're just a grain of sand on this giant place called Earth. From that, you can work bigger things. From a place of confidence and arrogance. I'm the man. I'm the best. No one's listening to me. And it's their fault. That never works, man. And I think also you got to create art for art's sake and for your own sake. You want to share it, but if people don't like it, that's okay. I believe in what Rick Rubin said in his book, The Creative Act, which is the audience comes last, which is a huge paradigm shift for artists. For me too, it's like everything maybe you've been working on writing has been to share with an audience, which is important, of course, but what have you not been saying because you're afraid of that same audience? You're afraid of the judgment of that audience. You're afraid of being too vulnerable. You're afraid of the rejection or whatever. Once you're doing it for yourself, truly, everything changes. And so you got to get to that place of authenticity, vulnerability, and it takes a lot to get there. And frankly, it takes dissolving that ego to the point that you just are dust and you're just building from there.
1: Thank you so much.
0: Yeah, man. It was good times.
1: This has been Youth in the Loop on KCBP 95.5 FM, project by the Ernesto Peace and Life Center. In this episode, I had the opportunity to interview Mr. Sam Pierstorf. Thank you all for listening.
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1: 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Welcome back to another episode of Vibing with West Modesto. I'm your co-host, Maribel Torres.
2: And I am the other co-host, Cesar Salto. 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
2: All right. So before we get started with today's guest and getting to know a little bit more about them, we have some announcements to make. So the first of them is that we do have a health fair coming up on August 15th. This is a big event for us. We have a lot of people come out every year, and it's a great service for our community. It's going to be happening between 10 a.m. and 1 p.m. There will be health screenings, immunizations, free backpack and school supplies for students K through 12, fresh produce and pantry items, kids' activities and painting, community resources, music, raffles, and giveaways. And it will be taking place at our temporary location at 529 California Avenue, Modesto, California, zip code 95351.
1: Yes, lots of things going on at the health fair, so make sure you guys mark your calendars on August 15th. We also do have our community builders, which happens every second Wednesday of the month. Specifically for this Wednesday coming up on August 12th, we have the Modesto Focus. This will be at 10 a.m., same location, 529 California Avenue. And we will be discussing why is local journalism important. So make sure you mark your calendars for that as well. Okay, so that's it for announcements. Let's get into our guest today. I'm excited to talk about this guest because we were able to meet him a couple of times and he has a wonderful story, lots of great just information and his background and living here in Modesto. So without further ado, we would love to welcome the president of Modesto Junior College and Kiwanis Club, Brian Sanders.
3: Hello, good morning.
1: Good morning, Brian. Welcome. Nice to see you again. How's your summer going?
3: The summer's going well, going rapidly. We got done with classes at the first part of May, and then I had a little vacation time, which was fantastic. My wife and I got to go on a trip to Europe, which was pretty special for us. We don't do that very often.
1: Yeah.
3: Just our second time, actually. And then we've had some weekend events. We got to go to the 4th of July parade, and it was a neat opportunity to be the president of the Kiwanis Club of North Modesto as a judge on the platform, and then to see coming around the corner the MJC pirate ship with all of our volunteers and faculty and staff and folks there and our students leading the way and passing things out. So it's neat to be in these different roles in our community.
1: That's so cool. What part of Europe did you go to with your wife?
3: We went to former communist Eastern Europe. It was pretty neat. We started off in Budapest, Hungary. Wow. We moved our way up into Bratislava, which is in Slovakia. Mm-hmm. Used to be part of Czechoslovakia back when I was a kid. It was interesting because we were, in that period of time, we were raised to be afraid of the Eastern Bloc countries, afraid of the communist regimes that were there. So when we had a chance to go into these communities and to see that the cities themselves existed so far before these wars, before World War I, World War II, before communism came along and is now thriving, these countries are thriving afterwards. Later on, we went up to Prague, up in the Czech Republic, which was also part of Czechoslovakia.
1: Yeah.
3: Austria, those kinds of places. We did one of those river cruises up the Danube River. So very special time for us.
1: That's amazing. I'm glad you got to go to a lot of these places because I feel like it's not some of the more common areas that people visit in Europe. And it's always nice to get out there.
3: Yeah, I highly recommend it. It was just interesting to be there in a former communist country. We had one special tour in a little car made in Europe called a Skoda. It looks like a little Toyota Tercel from the 1980s.
1: Yeah.
3: So this was a communist-made vehicle at the time, very popular. So we got in a Skoda with a lady who used to be a communist youth.
1: Wow.
3: She was raised in an indoctrination process. And we went on a tour all around town in this little car. They had a driver, and she was taking us places and telling us about what it was like to be under communism. And it made me very grateful to be here in the United States, where we have opportunities to vote for our folks and bring into office the kinds of perspectives that we want to have in place that is more inclusive of everyone else.
1: Yeah, that's definitely one of the funner parts about visiting other countries, the conversations you have with other people.
3: Very much so.
1: Yeah.
2: Thank you for being here, and we're glad that you made it home safe. And yeah, I think that visiting other places gives you that great opportunity to reflect on your own life and just think about the differences of how life could be if you were elsewhere, right? How your family would look like, how you would live differently. So that's really cool that you got to go to Eastern Europe, to Eastern Communist Europe. But before we get to know a little bit more about you and the work that you do here in Modesto, we have an important question for you, and that is, what is your vibe song?
3: Yeah, it's a good question. I listen to a whole variety of music. I have daughters in their 20s, and so I've tried to keep some of that relevant. My wife and I are going to an Ed Sheeran concert in a couple of weeks.
1: Okay.
3: You know, Mars is later on, and Teddy Swims is coming up as well. A couple of years ago, we flew to Vegas and went to see Pink in concert, which was a really fun experience. The song that kind of came to me this morning as I was thinking about this was Chris Stapleton's "Is Starting Over." It's just a simple song, just a guy with a guitar singing it along, and just it's a nice, cool vibe for a summer morning for me.
1: For sure, I agree. That's a beautiful song. I got

0: What about you, Caesar?
1: I chose a song in Spanish this time, actually, and it's called La del Vestido Rojo by Acapulco Tropical. I really like this band. I know a few of their songs, and I think that I had listened to the song because Spotify played it randomly one time. It wasn't a song that I knew, and for somehow it stayed on my mind, and this week I was humming it to myself, and I didn't know the title of it, so I'm horrible at understanding lyrics and songs, so I try to muster up whatever little lyrics that I could remember from the song and Google them, and Google actually knew the song. So I saved it, and I've been listening to it all week.

0: That's my last one.
1: I'm wondering if I've heard it before. What genre is it?
0: I don't even know what genre it is. I would say that it's...
1: Is it upbeat?
0: Cumbia. I'd say it's cumbia. Oh, okay. It's really old. It's a really old song.
1: Hey, sometimes old songs are the best.
2: Oh, yeah.
1: My vibe song is Colors by Black Pumas. I woke up

0: if you, whoever's listening, if you want to go check it out, I would recommend live in studio, that version specifically. Same thing. I don't even remember how I came across this song, and I don't even know if people know it, because I haven't listened to the radio in a while, but I've never heard it anywhere else. I've never heard somebody else play it. It might be, and I live under a rock, but it's pretty good. So check it out. I don't even know what genre I would say, but I just love the, you know, the song.
1: I don't know. But I was going to share, you talk about a song coming up that you don't really know.
0: Yeah.
1: And you talk about something that came up on your Spotify feed. So this happened to me last week. I was listening to the radio, listened to a collection of artists that I like, and then on came this song. I'm like, this is a great song. I haven't heard this before. Her voice is fantastic. I really like this. I listened to it 3 or 4 times in a row. And then I sent it as a Spotify link to my kids. And my second daughter came back after 2 minutes and listened to the song. She says, I don't like that song. It's totally AI.
0: What?
1: And I said, what are you talking about? And she said, actually, the entire artist is AI.
0: No.
1: The song was written through AI. It was all produced to have a certain sound. Look at the picture of the lady singing it. There's a video. So the music video is all AI.
0: No,
1: and this song
0: way.
1: That I thought I loved, I have this sort of deep-seated frustration with.
0: Yeah.
1: That there's an artist who's, in a sense, taking a bit of bandwidth off of my Spotify feed. That dollars could have gone to a real artist who really worked at creating a song, but now we've got this other thing which was done by somebody in a studio, and to create it in just such a way that it would be appealing to the people who listen to that particular Spotify feed thread. Right?
0: That is so crazy.
1: Very interesting.
0: I did not expect that answer.
2: That is crazy. I've heard of something like that once before, and I had forgotten about it until you mentioned this. But yeah, AI music is real now, and I guess it's good. Some of it is pretty good, so it makes it hard
0: Caesar,
2: for us
0: you're
2: to...
0: supposed to say
1: it's well, never go see a live concert, right?
2: He's saying that, you know, he listened to it a couple of times, but you know, I don't know, it makes it difficult for us now for...
1: Yeah.
0: Man, that's tough. I feel like we can have a whole AI...
2: Huh? Yeah.
0: Conversation
2: it could be a whole
0: on
2: podcast
0: its own.
2: Episode of its own. Yeah.
0: Yeah. It's just, man, it is what it is. I just feel as an artist, an actor myself, I know there's this whole thing of if you're writing scripts through AI and stuff like that, it just changes the
2: feel of it. It's not
0: the
2: human
0: reality.
2: Anymore.
0: Yeah. And that's why right now when I heard it, I was like, oh no. For all I know, I've probably been hearing AI music and I didn't even realize
1: exactly.
0: It myself.
1: That's what I
0: know?
1: Had in my head.
2: Yeah.
0: Now I have to double check what I listened to. But anyway, okay. I know there's a lot of great things that you have for us today, Brian. So we'll get into this interview. Not that this doesn't count, but yeah, I would love the audience to know a little bit more about yourself. I know you shared some just really interesting things about your family, your upbringing, your story with your wife, everything coming to Modesto. So before I start saying everything myself,
1: sure.
0: Go ahead.
1: All right. I was born over in the peninsula, on the peninsula below San Francisco in Redwood City. Grew up in a little area called Redwood Shores, which the older listeners in your podcast might remember is where Marine World used to be.
0: Oh.
1: So as I was growing up, Marine World Africa USA was located right there before it went over to Vallejo.
0: Oh,
1: did not have roller coasters. It had elephants that you could ride on, and it had water ski show and those kinds of things, which are fun. But also at night, we were within a mile or so, and we could hear the lions roaring at night, which was pretty neat. The road was called Marine World Parkway for a long time, and I'm not sure what they're calling it now, actually. I moved away a long time ago.
0: Six Flags Marine World? Or?
1: It was Six Flags Marine World, but it wasn't Six Flags then. It was before there were flags, apparently. Yeah.
0: Yeah.
1: Yeah, my dad was a painting contractor. He worked for my grandfather. Grandfather was this painting contracting business called Sanders & Sons, and they did industrial painting all over the Bay Area. Before that, my grandfather was born in farm country up in Idaho. My other grandfather was out from Michigan, and I have grandmother from one side from a little town in Illinois, a little corn farming town in Illinois that we've gone back to visit a couple of times and stuff. So have these roots in agriculture, essentially. So we went through school there in Belmont, California, went to Carlmont High School, and did pretty well, went to university down at UC Santa Barbara, and that's where I met my wife. Debbie and I have been married now for 33 years. Just celebrated that trip we talked about was our 33rd anniversary trip. So it's pretty cool. And we have 3 wonderful daughters that we raised here in Modesto. But the thing is, after I got done at Santa Barbara, I went to the University of Oregon. I got my master's degree at the University of Oregon in mathematics because I wanted to be a college math teacher. So it turns out that when you go to university and you try to pursue a PhD, for the reason of being a college-level math teacher, that's the wrong reason. To pursue a PhD in a very theoretical subject like math and like physics, for instance, you really have to want to be focused on the research side of things, and I was focused on the teaching side.
0: Got it.
1: So after a couple of years there, I got my master's degree and decided to pull out of the PhD program, and I saw a town that I could move to with my wife, and we could have a more traditional family, own a home, live in the community where I teach, and be able to raise our children on one salary plus what my wife's an accountant, so she was able to work part-time when our kids were little as a CPA during tax season. So we wanted to have a town where it was affordable and someplace that was family-focused and family values. So we interviewed all over the place, but we applied here at Modesto Junior College coming out of grad school, and I didn't get the job. I was an interviewee, but I was not offered one of the two positions that was available, but I really liked it. And when you come out of grad school, you have limited teaching experience, and so getting one of our community college jobs is pretty rare. So I knew I had to go spend a year as a part-timer because I didn't get any full-time roles, and I called the dean out here, and I said to the dean, hey, I'm interested in teaching part-time. Do you have any classes? And sure enough, he gave me a couple of classes. So I had classes here at Modesto Junior College in the fall of 1994. And I was also teaching over in the Bay Area at Skyline College in San Bruno on Tuesday, Thursday. So Monday, Wednesday here, Tuesday, Thursday over there. And after a year, I was able to land a full-time job here at Modesto Junior College in 1995. And I've been here ever since. Really love the town. I love our community. We're really committed to being here. So that's kind of my backstory.
0: Thank you. Have you been, before you had moved here, had you been to Modesto before?
1: It's very interesting you ask the question that way, because when I was a kid, I was from the Bay Area, and the people in the Bay Area assumed about being from the Bay Area. So yes, I'd been through here, mostly going up to the mountains. Was in the Boy Scouts when I was a kid. And so we went up to the Sierras every summer to go camping. We went on river canoe trips down the Stanislaus River and the Tuolumne River and those kinds of things.
0: Yeah.
1: So I'd been through there. We'd broken down in Oakdale, for instance. So I spent hours and hours in the McDonald's parking lot in Oakdale waiting for the car to get fixed. We're sitting in the boat trailer, in the boat on the trailer in the parking lot while the car was off getting fixed. So but yeah, I'd been through here. And I thought to myself, why would anyone want to live here? It's hot. It's lonely. It was a much lower population in Oakdale at the time.
0: Yeah.
1: And I just didn't get it. In college, too, I had a friend, one of my fraternity brothers. He was from this little town in Nowhereville called Turlock. And we would make fun of him. Oh, you're from Turlock. But turns out the Turlock's a fantastic place. I didn't know that at the time.
0: Yeah.
1: So when I moved here, I was able to really learn about the culture and the community and how things go. It's really a turnaround for me. It taught me as an obnoxious young kid that you got to be cautious about being judgmental about places and realize that it's home to somebody, home to people who really love it there.
0: Yeah. And also, I feel like people like different types of environments. Not everybody is a city person. Not everybody's a valley person, et cetera. And
1: exactly.
0: Modesto has grown a lot over time. I've even been able to witness it myself. I know probably for people who are from the Bay Area or bigger cities, it doesn't feel like a big, well-known city, but I feel like here in the Valley, and especially local communities, cities, towns nearby, a lot of them actually come to Modesto for a lot of their resources and needs.
1: Our community is really rich that way, too. Just last night, I was at the Stanislaus County Fair. And you've both been to the fair?
0: Yeah, of course.
1: Of course you've been to the fair, because that's just what we do, and it's a really special thing. And we've got animals, and we've got rides, and we've got our food vendors and all that. One of the people that was there with me was a dean who just joined Modesto Junior College from L.A. She's been to the Orange County Fair, and she says it's quite different, the Orange County Fair versus the Stanislaus County Fair. Meanwhile, I've been to state fairs, county fairs in Wisconsin, and found them very similar to what we do here in Modesto. So there's these neat parallels between different kinds of farming communities, ag-based communities, that when you've got a lot of cows, pigs, and sheep and stuff in the area, that showing of those animals really becomes an important part of the fair.
0: I agree, yeah.
2: Yeah, and I think that what you said kind of types into a lot of new residents in Modesto coming over from the Bay Area. It's become very common. I'm one of them. And I had a similar experience in fifth grade when I was moving here. I would go on Google Maps and I remember thinking, I've been through Modesto and I didn't like it. And the pictures all look like just agricultural land. What am I going to do over there? But I've been living here for over 10 years now. And here I am with you guys. Modesto has become part of who I am now. But thank you for sharing. I also think that it's cool that you mentioned that our fair is very similar to the fairs in the Midwest. I had never considered that. Did that person tell you how our fair is different from the one in SoCal?
1: She didn't spend much time on it. It was a passing conversation, but it's because of the animals, the number of students that are really involved in the FFA and the ag community. Okay. The animal showing is very prominent at our fair. Think of all the dairy cows that we had there. If you're in a town like Los Angeles County or Orange County, you're not going to have the same kind of dairies around and places for young people to raise these animals. We have some friends who are in one of the ag programs at Ripon Christian High School, I think it is, and they've raised pigs. To do that, you have to have land that's going to allow you to raise these pigs to get them ready for the fair and then ready for market.
2: Could you share a little bit more about how you became the president of MJC?
1: Yeah, sure. I was thinking about this journey and why I got into community colleges in the first place. And it really started with both of my parents. So when I was in junior high school, my mom decided that she wanted to move from being a secretary. She wanted to become a medical assistant. So she went to the College of San Mateo. She got her medical assistant license certificate and was then able to become a medical assistant. She worked for pediatricians all throughout my years then. So essentially her going back to work after being trained at a community college paid for my college education, because she was having that full-time job that she was able to get because of that training. So that's important.
0: Yeah.
1: The other memory that comes to mind of starting at community colleges was my dad, and he was taking a class at Kenyatta College in Redwood City. Don't know why us kids and mom were up there one time. Maybe it was some sort of an event, but he brought us into this room where there was these big TV monitors that were computer monitors. I didn't realize that at the time. And they had just green and white screens there. And it was this program called Lotus 1-2-3, a precursor to Microsoft Excel. It was a spreadsheet program. And just to see those numbers moving around and the cells motion, that really inspired me and added that aspect of using computers to my life. So in my training, I became a mathematics professor at Modesto Junior College in 1995. And when you're a teacher, you teach your classes, but you also get involved in campus governance. And so I started to learn about committee work and accreditation and our curriculum. That was really my thing, was the curriculum committee, our academic senate, the things like that we have on campus, and grew to be a faculty leader. At one point, I was on the curriculum committee as a technical review specialist, so really understanding details. And I was also on the faculty negotiations team as part of the union. So I was really learning different aspects of being a faculty member at the institution and growing in leadership, but ended up doing more and more of those leadership things and got to the point where I was spending more of my energies on that versus teaching. And thought, when I was a kid, I mentioned the Boy Scouts. I got to be an Eagle Scout when I was a kid. So you grow and you advance. I was the senior patrol leader when I was in the group there in college. I mentioned the fraternity. I got eventually to be the pledge master. I was the president of the fraternity, these kinds of things. Growing leadership. So what does that mean for a teacher? That means that maybe you want to become the division dean. So in 2008, I had an opportunity to become the dean of the science, mathematics, and engineering division at MJC. And if you or your listeners have been to the MJC West Campus and seen the Science Community Center, it's a three-story building on West Campus. It's got the dome roof where the planetarium it is, and it's got the tower for the telescope there. I got to be the dean that moved us from the old science building into the new one, help finish the design of the thing, get the team moved over into the new building, get the new building fully up to speed. When you open a new building, there's all kinds of issues and problems. And so we were able to really navigate through that and be the leader there. So that was fantastic. Once I got into that role, we were there for a while, and I was working on my doctoral program. Decided that I wanted to advance more, maybe become a college president someday. But I had my master's degree in mathematics. And I mentioned I didn't have my PhD. One of the things that is expected for a college president is to be a doctor of some sort. Mm-hmm. They call you Dr. Sanders. My students, my people, as I'd walk into my dean office, were calling me Dr. Sanders. I said, but I didn't get my PhD yet, so I can't answer to that title. But becoming a doctor in education was a journey for me. I realized that my training was in math and science. I actually started off as a biology major and then switched to mathematics. So I was math and science, and that gives you some sharp edges sometimes.
0: Yeah.
1: Very black and white views of the world. And when I worked on my educational doctorate program at UC Davis, it really helped me learn more about people. That program turned me into a social scientist. It softened some of my harder edges and let me grow more to understand, accept people, and support all of our students, no matter where they're coming from, where they're headed, versus just focusing on the science and the math students, right? I got a doctorate, and then that gave me an opportunity to open doors. And there was a position at Columbia College for the interim vice president of administrative services. So I moved up to Columbia College for my work, but I still lived in Modesto. So I was commuting 50 miles up the hill to Columbia College. 50 miles takes about an hour and 5 minutes,
0: yeah,
1: door to door. It's curvy mountain roads, and every once in a while there's a traffic jam. Now, the traffic jam is a flock of wild turkeys or a herd of deer, or occasionally there would be a wreck on the highway, which was always very tragic.
0: Yeah.
1: But I was at Columbia College for 7 years. I started off as the interim vice president of admin services, but I quickly realized that's not the job for me. I was a dean in instruction and teacher in curriculum, so I got to be the vice president of instruction there, and I was there for about 7 years. It was a great opportunity, but I was living in Modesto the whole time, and I was telling a friend who recently got a position at Columbia College that the first 50 times that you drive back and forth to Columbia College is very beautiful, and after that, it looks the same as it did the other 50 times, and it just keeps coming, so it's a long drive.
0: Yeah.
1: So when an opening at Modesto happened as the interim vice president of instruction, it was a chance for me to come back home, essentially, and so I returned to MJC in the summer of 2022 as the interim vice president of instruction, worked with folks across all aspects of the college. And I mentioned that I'd transformed a little bit. I had gone to this doctoral program and learned some new things about myself,
0: yeah,
1: and become a better leader. And it was great to hear from people who knew me as the guy before. And then I went up the hill and then I came back and was able to be a more well-rounded person. And I'm really proud of that and encouraged at how many people have mentioned that growth and allowed me to be a better leader. And then that in turn prepared me to be the president of the institution. And in January of 2024,

0: going from teaching to faculty leader to negotiations team to dean to vice president to president. I feel like it's a wonderful example of just growth, exactly what we're talking about right now. You might be in one position and then you just keep going and keep going. And that's great. I find it very inspiring because oftentimes I think that's what drives us to wake up every day and something bigger and better and new and different forms to be able to help others and the community. So I'm really glad. And I know you've been doing a wonderful job as a president, which was my next question. What exactly does a president do at MJC? Because I'm imagining it's a lot of things. And at the same time, you can't be in every single corner and crevice because there's just so much to cover for a college.
1: There is a lot to cover. There's a lot of duties that come with being the president of the institution. One of the key roles is to represent the institution. So we do that internally and also externally. Now, almost a 50-50 split in a sense. I have a social media feed I put out on my Facebook feed, also on LinkedIn, photos of the things that we do. And people comment, wow, there's a lot going on at MJC. And they just weren't aware of it before I started to post these things out there. And my goal is to just be present, to be a part of the community internally and externally. Yesterday, for instance, I mentioned we were at the Stanislaus County Fair. Our team was there representing our Yosemite Community College District. MJC and Columbia College are together in a district. So I've been in our district for my entire career. And we were at the fair giving away t-shirts and little frisbees and backpacks with pens and gadgets and stuff inside of them. And that's part of representing.
0: Yeah.
1: That's one side of the events. On the internal side, we have events that are happening at the college. So last week, I went to several completion ceremonies for our different programs that are out. I got a chance to just greet them and say, as the president of the institution, thank you for coming. We're proud of our graduates. And you, too, can come here and have an educational opportunity for whatever's next in your life as well. So we had a completion ceremony for a CNA program, so our certified nursing assistant program. This was a great one. It was a connection with the English as a second language program that we have, or English language learners. So the students took their immigrant students, including there was a large number of people from Afghanistan actually in this group, right? So Afghan refugees that are in here, they don't know English all that well, and they also don't know the medical vocabulary that's going to be used in a hospital setting very well. So the first course that we did was all about the English vocabulary that's going to be needed in the medical field with a 900-page textbook for this class. And then they took our CNA course and they completed that. And now they're getting jobs working in our community, serving our folks here.
0: That's so cool.
2: Wow, that's great.
1: Yep. We had a completion ceremony with partners at the Stanislaus County Office of Education in some of our training programs that we did over the summer. We have an apprenticeship program with Gallo Winery. So we had three apprentices come through in the maintenance mechanic program. We have some other programs that were there. Let's see. We had a phlebotomy technician program, and we had a pharmacy tech position program that was come through for graduation just this last week. Neat ways to represent internally.
0: Definitely.
1: We'll have events that we host on campus at, let's just say, the Ag Pavilion over on West Campus. If you've been to one of the events there, those are fantastic by the community. So we'll be there. I'll be there representing our administrative team. But then also we're going to go downtown. I have meetings next week with community groups like the Stanislaus 2030 Initiative or the Beam Circular Group as we're trying to grow the biocircular economy, trying to grow the childcare, home-based childcare industry in partnership with Stan 2030. So these are all things that I'll do a little bit here and there in between going to a board meeting last week, representing the institution there, and also trying to lead us forward in our initiatives on campus. One of the things that we need to work on this year, one of our goals is to focus on making sure that our programs are really clear to students, because right now they're not. Right now we have things listed alphabetically, and in an alphabetized list, the advanced heavy machinery technician comes before introductory heavy equipment technician.
0: Got it.
1: And they're alphabetized by advanced and heavy, which is odd, right? So really, yeah. This is the field of heavy equipment machinery mechanics work. So we need to find ways to better display that information to students and tell someone who's interested in that field, start here It'll take you through the beginning work. It'll then take you through the intermediate work, advanced work, and then you'll be fully certified to be in this really high-paying career.

0: with good benefits and good opportunities.
1: Those are, I feel like it must, even though there's a lot for a president of a college, like I had mentioned before, I feel like it must be also very fulfilling to have goals and to go out there and involve yourself and to see people benefiting from the resources that Modesto Junior College provides. I know that was also one of our questions as well. I don't know if there's any other programs or goals that you, any programs or resources that MJC offers that you haven't mentioned, and just goals in general that you have for the college.
0: We are striving, I mentioned STAND 2030 and the BEAM Circular work. So we are striving to be really central partners to the future of our region, which through the Stanislaus 2030 initiative, we've identified the fact that we have in our region, agricultural region, all of these agricultural byproducts. So we mentioned the orchards, we've got almonds and walnuts, and we've got the hulls, and we've got the leftover branches and things that we cut. We've got the shells. What could we do with those kinds of products? We mentioned the dairy. We've got a lot of dairies around here, which means we also have a lot of cow byproducts, if you will. There's not just manure, but there's the byproducts of the milk. Not everything's going to be used. We've got our wine industry. So the wine grapes are used to make the juice, but all the skins are left over. So there's all of these end products that are right now becoming animal feed, essentially, or becoming fertilizer, putting into our soils. What else could we do with those? And so the Stanislaus 2030 initiative is designed to inspire creativity and to develop new products that then, because we're located very close to the Bay Area, we're close to transportation hubs, to the ports in Oakland, whatever we're able to produce then would be easily transported throughout the world and easily then spread around as a new industry. So Modesto Junior College is striving to be at the center of that training on how to run these different kinds of programs. So if we're going to create a factory that's going to do something with leftover almond shells, that factory is going to need to have electrical work, robotics that are involved. We've got the switches and the manufacturing assembly line mechanisms that we have to put in place. Most things are going to electrical vehicles. We even see the Tesla trucks that are pulling Frito-Lay data chips and stuff around from Modesto all out through the region. So we're working on fleet electrification, training up auto mechanics to work in electric vehicles, doing the mechanics of the assembly line. We have the welding program. So when we're doing, mentioned wine grapes and tomatoes is another big crop. All of those things have to be then pumped through stainless steel pipes, and somebody has to weld those together. MJC has a fantastic welding program that prepares people to go into that field of stainless steel welding. So that's one aspect of what we're focusing on. Another aspect is healthcare, trying to grow the fields of healthcare. So everyone knows about healthcare, and we all see it on TV, and everybody comes to MJC wanting to be a doctor or a nurse. But there's a lot more fields in healthcare besides just doctors and nurses. Now, we absolutely serve both of those two fields. On the doctor side, if somebody from West Modesto decides they want to be a doctor, come to MJC. And in 2 years, you'll cover your freshman and sophomore science prerequisite coursework at about 1/6 the cost of a CSU or a UC. So our costs are way, way down there. And many of our instructors are using zero-cost online textbooks, so they're completely free resources. And we don't charge for things like breakage of glassware. It just happens when you're in a chemistry lab. All this stuff is just included in. Not only that, many students will come to MJC and have full financial aid that'll cover a fee waiver, cover some of the other things that they have, or be part of one of our programs like TRIO or EOPNS, where they can have a free backpack that comes with. So a number of different things that we can do to support students through those first 2 years of being a doctor. And then we've got pathways that are going to transfer them to UC Merced. UC Merced is a great place to get a biology degree or a chemistry degree, these things that are pre-med degrees. Mm-hmm. We also have pathways to CSU Stanislaus. We're sending people to medical programs at UOP. So that's the doctor pathway. On the nursing side, we have our nursing program, but we also have our nurse assistant, I mentioned. We've got a licensed vocational nurse program that's there now, medical assisting, respiratory care, phlebotomy, pharmacy tech, we've already mentioned. We've got a dental assisting program that we had graduates from last week. That was one of the other ones that was there in the group at that ceremony that we had. So we've got all of these different inroads into healthcare. All of our graduates then go out into the community. So the next time you're sitting in a dental chair talk to the dental assistant that's there. Where did you get your training? Or the next time you're in a doctor's office or a clinic or a hospital, talk to the medical care team, and you'll find out that many of them got their training here at Modesto Junior College. On the other end of the spectrum, I've talked about some very practical, applied jobs. We also have some very artsy and theoretical and endeavors. Here we are in a radio station. We're talking about music and the arts. And our arts, music, humanities, theater programs, these are all just really thriving programs. We have a radio and TV program that has just gotten restarted. And see, James sitting over here has been a part of getting us going on that program. We're excited to have that rolling now as part of the arts as well.
1: That's amazing. A lot of resources.
2: Yeah, a lot of resources, and very happy that you share all of this, because us as WMCC, we're trying to reach more young people. We have a lot of focus on youth at our center, and I think that it's great that you're mentioning this on the podcast, that MJC has so much to offer, not only for sciences and math, which is, I assume, your preference, right? That's your specialty,
0: what
2: you
0: study,
2: right? But also music, the arts, humanities, theater, radio, TV. Just a few episodes ago, we had students from Modesto High School come in. So I was just thinking about them while you're mentioning all of this, that there's opportunities for students like them who want to get involved with things on campus. Mm-hmm. And I really liked that you said that whoever wants to be a nurse in the West Modesto community could look into the programs that MGC has to go there. I also like that you mentioned the work that you're doing with the environment, because we're also at WMCC really focused on doing environmental justice work. And it's difficult to do that kind of work. And it's just good to see that MJC's becoming a leader in that field. And like you've said before, in a place where agriculture just dominates the culture around here. So that's really great to hear. I was wondering if you could speak a little bit more about the MESA program. That's something that I had heard you mention before.
0: Yeah, sure. Our MESA program is part of our Science School of Science, Engineering, and Mathematics. MESA stands for Mathematics, Engineering, Science, Achievement. And so our MESA program is essentially a cohort study room, enthusiastic place where you're going to be encouraged, essentially. So going through as a science major is heavy, right? There's a lot of studying, a lot of work that you have to do, and it can be very isolating. So the MESA program allows us to have a room. We took a classroom offline. We dedicated that to be the MESA room. So it's almost a club atmosphere. You can go in, and not like a nightclub, but a study club. Right. You go in and you're going to be with people who are studying for the same things. There's some tutoring that happens in the space. There's activities that happen there. There's then trips that they take to different universities, go see where they can then transfer to. UC Merced is certainly one of our targets. Stan State, they're going to go up to Sac State. They're going to go, I think recently there was a trip to UC Santa Barbara. Just a chance to take the MESA students somewhere else to see something besides our valley. Yeah. Some of us came here, chose to be here, you know, love it here. This is where we want to be. But some folks have never left our community. And so getting onto a bus and going to see these universities that are in different towns altogether is really eye-opening. And it allows students from Modesto to see what else they could become, something entirely different than what they've seen before. My youngest daughter, she, of course, was raised here in Modesto, but she decided that she wanted to be a biomedical engineer. So she went to UC Irvine and got her degree in biomedical engineering. Then she got her master's degree from UC San Diego in biomedical engineering and is right now in Costa Rica.
1: Wow.
0: Opening up a factory that's preparing stents that go into arteries in your brain if you're having a stroke.
2: Wow.
0: Or an aneurysm. And so she's helping to open this factory that's going to save lives.
1: Doing
0: well, those
1: things.
0: Jobs are not in Modesto.
1: Yeah.
0: So some of our folks are going to go elsewhere to be a future career, and our eyes were opened by being on some of these other trips and campus visits and stuff.
1: Yeah,
2: thank you for sharing it. I thought that was really cool when I heard you first talk about that, because it's true. I think that's a big barrier for a lot of our local students, feeling like they're limited to only what they could see or what they have seen. But it's great that they're getting the chance to travel elsewhere and see new horizons and see what's possible for them. And I really thank the MGC for doing that for them.
0: Let me tell you one more thing, though, about the MESA program, because in this program, then, are our math and science students, which, in a sense, these are our brainiacs. These are the smartest kids from around that are going into our science programs. That's the reputation we have. I want to make sure that as few students go away from us as possible, that we retain in our community the intelligence and the ideas and the creativity. So one of the things that we're doing with the MESA program is linking it to the biocircular economy and making sure that all of our MESA students are exposed to local industries, local innovation, and the things that we are doing here locally to grow our economy with the biocircular economy, as we're talking about as well.
1: Yeah, I'm glad you mentioned that, because I think that's such a beautiful opportunity to follow up on what Caesar said. That is a difficulty that we face here in the Valley. Oftentimes, it's really hard to find job opportunities. So I think it's great that MJC is showing them what's nearby, and at the same time, nearby as in nearby cities and other opportunities as well, because if we haven't gotten there yet as a city, it's okay to help them for the meantime as we try to build Modesto to be a place where people don't have to travel far if they don't want to. But for the meantime, you know how you were saying about the local STEM programs going to field trips to see local opportunities? I think that's phenomenal. I feel like the transition as a high school student to a college university student, it's really quick. So in high school, a lot of times they feed you the information. They tell you, go here, go there, sign this, sign that. And then all of a sudden, you graduate and you're on your own.
0: Yep.
1: And nobody is feeding you this hand, giving you this information. A lot of times you have to go out there. So the opportunities are there oftentimes. It's just we don't know, especially as young students that just graduated from high school. So thank you so much for sharing everything that MJC does, and I'm sure there's so much more. There's so much more to talk about MJC because there's just so many programs and resources. We are coming close to an end to the podcast, but I did want to ask before we close off, is there anything you do want to leave the audience with?
0: I would leave you with the idea that if you're sitting home and you're listening to this podcast, and I've said something about a college a bunch of times, you have this glimmer of an idea of maybe college, maybe. For me, you're starting to believe in yourself a little bit. Maybe I could do that. We believe in you too. And I have an incredible team at Modesto Junior College that will come alongside each student and help them nurture that dream into existence. We have resources available to help with all aspects of making it through as a student. We have a food pantry. So if you're not able to have enough food to take care of everything you need because you're working as much as you can, but you're also going to school, we can help you with that. We have access to housing support. We don't have housing on campus, but we have connections in the community that we really exercise on behalf of our students. We have mental health guidance. We have our health center on campus that our campus nurses take care of students when they're having colds and those kinds of things. If there's an emergency, we'll, of course, send you off to the hospital where you need to be. Lots of support, counseling, guidance, and there's a place to connect. A place that's connecting with your interests and a place to connect with people that are like you. If you're a part of our Comunidad program, for instance, you could be with the Latin American students, the people that are from the Spanish-speaking family backgrounds and stuff. You're going to feel a lot of community there. You might be part of our LGBTQ community and want to be a part of our Pride Center. You might be interested in a gaming club, which is a new club that we've gotten started recently. So, and if we don't find a club or an activity that aligns with your interest, you can set up a new club that's going to go in that same direction. A new club that was getting started last year was a Bible study club. Everything under the sun, really. It takes some doing, but there's opportunities there. And you just set a vision for it, and you come to the college, and you work your way through day after day, semester after semester until we're done. And then I'll see you at graduation, and I'll shake your hand as you come across the platform and send you off into either the world of work, because some of our training programs are going to put you right into a job with better salary, better benefits than what you have now, or send you off on a transfer journey to go to a university and come up with a university degree, maybe go change the world of healthcare and biomedical engineering. Who knows where you're going to head to next? Our arms are open wide. We welcome all and we serve all at Modesto Junior College, and that includes every listener that we're talking to today.
1: Thank you so much
2: for
1: your words, Brian. It even makes me want to go back to college.
2: I know, I want to go back and enroll, yeah.
0: We'll take you.
2: Thank you so much. It was a pleasure having you. I really do think that this is extremely useful to anyone listening, and I really do hope that young people are listening to this because I think it's a great service to them. Like we said right now, I think that it inspired us to want to return to college, and I'm sure that this is a great introduction for some people who are maybe on the fence of going to college. Yeah, it was just great having you. Thank you for
0: Thanks for having me. It's been a pleasure. Thank you both.
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1: The Arts of the San Joaquin Valley is a program that focuses on the arts community from Stockton to Merced and foothill to foothill.
2: We talk with local authors, poets, playwrights, fine artists, actors, directors, filmmakers, dancers, musicians, crafters, and makers. 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
1: We're your hosts, Linda Scheller.
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1: If you're involved in the greater arts community of our area and would like to be featured, we will share our contact information at the end of the show. Welcome to KCBP's Arts of the San Joaquin Valley. Today, our guest is clay artist and ceramicist Sandy Veneman. Sandy Veneman was born in Ontario, California, and moved to Modesto with her family in 1979. For the next 5 years, she received classical training in drawing and painting from Modesto artist Viva Porter. Viva encouraged Sandy to enter the Central California Art League's Young Masters Art Show competition, and she won Best of Show, really confirming what her next step might be. She received a Bachelor of Fine Art concentrating in ceramics from Calvin College in Grand Rapids, Michigan, and went on to earn her teaching credential from CSU Stanislaus. Sandy taught art at Thomas Downey High School and Big Valley Christian Junior High School. In 1995, Sandy became very involved with the Central California Art League, and it is here that she made lifelong connections with so many of the region's artists. She taught art classes and showed artwork there as an emerging artist. It was here that Sandy was influenced and encouraged by past and present heavy hitters in the local art scene. In 2002, the Chartreuse Muse Gallery opened its doors. Sandy and business partner Ellen Rona grew and developed the business to include a beautiful gallery for professional artists, an art school that supported on-site classes and classes taught at regional elementary schools, and housed a fully functioning clay studio. Sandy and Ellen were honored as Art Advocates of the Year by Stanislaus Arts Council in 2024. The Chartreuse Muse has been retired now, and Sandy is working on her next art adventure. It will for sure be made of clay. Welcome, Sandy.
3: Hello, thanks for having me. It's great to be here today. I'm very excited to talk about clay.
1: I'm so glad. I'm really looking forward to this conversation. Let's go back to your youth. Who or what sparked your interest in art?
3: As a young child, it was definitely my mother. She had a studio that she did all kinds of media in. In her studio, she had hanging a very long piece of canvas that she was recreating the mural that is in the Yosemite Valley's Ahwahnee, one of the studies. There's a mural of a forest in one of those studies way up on the wall. And I remember as a child watching her paint on that in her studio and seeing how closely it resembled the painting that was in the Ahwahnee. So in her studio, she went through very many medium. And I was able to see her do woodworking. She did printmaking. She did all kinds of clay and ceramic type of materials. And ultimately, she really got into weaving to the point of us getting a few sheep of our own that we would harvest the wool from. And she would spin it, weave it, and put it into wall hangings. It was really great. So the inspiration there would probably be my mom and the biggest encourager as a young child. But I loved being outside and even just playing in the mud. I know most clay people, but a lot of children like to play in the mud too. But a lot of clay people say that's where they get their start.
1: Your mother just must have been the most remarkable and energetic woman.
3: She was
1: a Renaissance woman.
3: Really a Renaissance woman. You could definitely say that was her. She just loved life. She had a great verve for life. And so many people have said that too, but really a true artist. just a very talented woman and on top of all.
1: In what media did you originally create?
3: As a child, you play with a lot of different kinds of things, so I can't really say that I started any kind of media there. But when I did move to Modesto and started taking private lessons, art lessons, the classical training was definitely directed with color theory, value, drawing. Drawing was the biggest part of this, and then ultimately painting. So I would say painting is what I really thought that I would be going into as an artist. And like you previously mentioned, winning the Young Masters Best of Show launched me in that direction because it was a painting that I won that award on. And even going into college, I was convinced that I would be concentrating in painting. So that was my earliest form of art.
1: Maybe you could speak more about your education.
3: When I graduated from high school, our high school didn't have an art program, and that is why I was taking the private lessons anyway. But I think really I was achieving much higher level of as an art student having done that anyway. But went to Calvin College in Grand Rapids, Michigan, because it was affiliated with the church and the school that I had attended. It was an easy way to launch myself into college and be familiar with the people that were there and that kind of thing. But really what got me there was I went to visit the school with my mom and dad, and my mother, as we toured through the whole art department, which is, for a small school, very great art department. And as we toured all of the different studios, the painting, the sculpture, the printmaking studios, when we landed in the clay studio, my mother made the comment that, "I know this is where you will end up." And I thought to myself, and I even said to her at the time, "I'm a painter. I'm going to be in the painting studio." But she was so right, because ultimately, at the end of my freshman year, I fully went into ceramics. As a Bachelor of Fine Arts, you still need to have a very wide breadth of all the different media. So I did do sculpture, painting, drawing, printmaking, photography, and some design. Those are all the things that go with a Bachelor of Fine Arts anyway. But clay was really what I ended up doing.
1: What was it about the clay?
3: I think for me, it's a lot about process. And so I can manipulate the medium with my hands directly and get really what I wanted to have happening with the medium. It would stay where I pushed it. But at the same time, I'm very much of a process-oriented artist, and I love having the steps that you go through also. And you do have to really be thinking far ahead, because as a ceramicist is somebody who's working with clay and then firing and glazing it. And during all that process, you kind of need to know what the next step has to be in order to accomplish your final goal. So I find it intriguing and interesting and exploratory, and I really love getting from that very beginning hunk of clay to that final image that you have done.
1: Besides your mother, did you have other role models perhaps at the school?
3: I did have a professor. I had two professors actually that really influenced me quite a bit with clay, but I had other professors that influenced me. And sometimes you have a professor that influences you in a direction that pushes you away from something. So when I was in the painting classes, and I tell this story, but it was really a good thing that happened for me. But the painting professor and myself didn't jive exactly. And I found that I was painting for him, and I wasn't painting the way that I had learned. I learned technical painting, but then he was encouraging students that were painting in a style and in a direction that he wanted. And I didn't see myself painting for him. I wanted to learn to paint on a college level, but I wasn't seeing that's what was happening. And so in the clay studio, I just really hit it off with the professor, Carl Heisman, just a great bear of a man that could throw anything on the wheel, just strong and could throw, and just the kindest spirit and had the greatest soul. And I really liked him. And then I took enough classes from him that I went into independent study. And there was another professor by the name of Anna Graydonis Probes, which is Anna Graydonis. She was teaching, I believe it was some art education classes, but her main medium was clay. And the images of her clay that I saw that she produced, I absolutely wanted to go in that direction, because even though they were vessel forms, they were carved vessel and becoming a little bit ethereal. And my focus and my interest has always been in that kind of, I'm not going to say fairy art, because that can be taken in a funny way, but nature and living things and flowers and leaves and what is what really interests me. And she was doing that. And for one of my semesters, I was able to be under her tutelage the whole time. And so those would be the two people, Carl Heisman and Anna Greidanis, who were probably the two people that influenced me the most during my college time.
1: And subsequently, were there other?
3: Subsequently, after college and coming back and getting my teaching credential from Stanislaus State, I was put in a classroom with a fantastic, when I say our area heavy hitter, I talked about that earlier in my bio, I got put in her classroom, and that was Chela Gonzalez. And she's my huge mentor in life, and just, I adore her. But I got put in her class, and it launched me into the whole art, everything that goes on in art in Modesto now, in addition to the education part. She had confidence in me in the classroom from the very beginning. I got to learn a lot from her. The confidence she put in me in the classroom was just very encouraging. And so it really launched me into my teaching career to begin with. But then she also began to invite me to come to the Central California Art League, which I had a little affiliation with in my high school because I had entered the Young Masters Art Show, but didn't know much about them. But being a part of the Art League is where I really got to, as an emerging artist, I really got to rub elbows with some great area local artists, some past now, but just to name a few, Chela is definitely, Henrietta Sparkman is another just fantastic friend that I can call a friend and colleague now, but was such a mentor when I was younger. Glenna Anderson, Lori Longbotham, who was just another fantastic area artist that I got to really learn a lot from. I could name so many more artists from the past. Beth Souza, Ruth Delbrook, Linda Sawyer, who I am in a group with now too, and Suzanne Stodd, and so many more. And then some contemporaries of mine too, Nicole Slater, and of course, Ellen Rona, who was my business partner at the Muse. These are all people that have had very influential art for my art in this community.
1: Over time, Andy, how did your creative goals and your practice change?
3: For my goals, I really, as a young artist, you're really not sure what you're going to do with that. In fact, I do remember being in college and very close to graduation and thinking, I'm not going to just walk out of these doors and be an artist, be a professional artist. I was wondering, what could I do with this? Until I developed that more professional side of me. And my sister-in-law was going into the credential program at CSU Stanislaus. And so I decided I would get a teaching credential. And so that kind of helped me educate myself a little bit more in the classroom. I had to learn about artists, and I had to develop lesson plans, and I had to almost come up with reasons why art was being done to teach kids why art is being done and why it's important in our lives. And so that was a teaching moment for myself also. But as I was with those ladies at the Art League as well, it helped me see what I could do professionally as a visual artist. And so over time, I was able to develop some art pieces series that were comfortable for me to be known for, but that also allowed me to reach out and do other different kinds of art as well. But knowing that I had that foundation of drawing and color, and then coming from there and working in sculpture with clay and being able to do some other things. So I can't really say that as an artist, I've found my ultimate goal, but my life is, looking back, I can definitely see a great path that's come this far.
1: This is KCBP's Arts of the San Joaquin Valley. I'm your host, Linda Scheller, and our guest today is Sandy Veneman, clay artist and ceramicist. When we consider ceramics as an art form, how would you say that it is distinct from other visual arts?
3: Clay has had a bit more of a sordid past than most of what we consider to be fine art. painting has always been considered a higher art form because it's simply viewed, and it can obviously do all the things that fine art does, hit the emotion, it can be decorative, and it can be collectible. Clay, however, has gone through history. Human history has gone through some ups and downs, we might say, because clay is really considered a functional art as well, and has always been a craft, can be a high craft if put in different situations where it might be a vessel that's displayed, but still a vessel. And so a lot of times functional art is not always considered as that high fine art as a painting or print or photography at times as well. But we do look back at the ancient Greeks and the ancient Roman vessels, and also some of the clay little sculptures that we find and jewelry that is made that would be something that we consider more of an art form. It wasn't until probably more of the 60s with the pop art movement that clay started to have a resurgence, with particularly Bob Arneson coming in and his ilk. He had a group of, mainly they were professors, but they were also artists in Northern California, San Francisco, Davis, Chico area, that were developing clay to become more of a fine art. Going in the pop vein, though, of fine art, is that they were putting humorous twists on the fact that clay was not being taken seriously as a fine art. But the great thing about them is their students have now begun to sculpt things that we now take much more seriously as a fine art. And so I think probably through the 70s and 80s, clay started to develop and become more of a fine art form. And you find it in sculpture, you find it in functional vessel forms, and now finding it to be an item in a fine art competition, which is really nice. So clay has made its way through the fire, so to speak, to get to a little bit of a higher art form.
1: I'm familiar with some of Bob Arneson's work because I've gone to SF MoMA repeatedly and was just amazed by what they had on display of his. I was reduced to tears by one of his chemo sculptures and then his self-portrait sculpture, California Dude or something. I can't quite remember the title, but, and then Aggie Bag, I saw that too. And he was an incredible artist, and I'm so glad he had such a far-reaching effect.
3: He really did. And he had quite a sense of humor and could make fun of himself. It's fun to see his work, and if anybody ever went to actually kind of do a Google search or even go to the MoMA and take a look at what he did, it has a humorous side to it as well. He's definitely making a statement on society, etc., but he definitely has a humorous side.
1: And these pop artists at the time were making fun of art also, or the whole way that art was
3: regarded in such esteem. And then what is art? It was mainly being questioned too. Because if we take a look at Andy Warhol, just as a small example, he was using Campbell Soup label as the mass-produced art. So it's interesting that time period, what it did, what it flipped the art world to bring us where we are today.
1: And freed up.
3: Yeah, artists. It did.
1: Perhaps you might explain some of the terminology, clay artist versus ceramicist, and other words. What do they really mean?
3: Clay artists and a ceramicist could be interchanged pretty easily. A lot of times a clay artist may use clay to sculpt, and so you may find more of a sculptor using the word clay artist. A ceramic artist can oftentimes suggest perhaps production pottery, tile makers, things that are more, maybe a little more functionality to the clay. But again, like I say, they can be interchanged pretty easily, but there's such a wide range of how clay can be used. And it's generally what the artist themselves wants to call themselves when it comes to clay or ceramic. Ceramic really involves a number of mediums that can be used to form objects. There's metal, but there's also clay. So you can do a clay that is an air-dry clay, for instance, which has a plasticine glue to the clay part, the earth particles, so that when you're done, it's firm, but the best way to fire a piece of earth clay obviously is going to be in a kiln to the highest temperature that clay can go to be vitrified, which means it almost turns to rock. So there's a wide range in there of what ceramic can mean.
1: Yeah, I was very curious about the different kinds of clay and where they are sourced and what they consist of and how do you find them and use them.
3: That's always the clay artist's mission, is to find the best clay, of course. There are many different kinds of clay, and it depends on the functionality of the piece. Most of the time is when the artist is going to choose that kind of clay. You can go all the way from terracotta, which is that orangey kind of clay that we see pots, flower pots oftentimes made out of, but a lot of fine artists will use terracotta as well. It's considered a low fire clay because it doesn't take... It's still very hot. You're still looking at about 1800 degrees-ish, somewhere in there, which is very hot to make the piece solid so that it can be functional. You also have a stoneware, which is a type of clay that can be fired either mid-range, which is around 2000 degrees, and high fire that can go all the way up to, it can be past 2500 degrees. And then you have your high fire porcelains and stonewares that go up to cone 10, which is very hot. And all of those, you want to mature the clay so that it can be the hardest and the most functional it can be. And that just means it becomes very dense and it's not porous anymore. So if you ever have a clay mug at home, sometimes you buy them and they're inexpensive. If you run it under water and if any moisture soaks into that clay, it's a porous. It's not fired as high as it should be. It can be a little bit, maybe unsafe to use. You wouldn't want to put it in the microwave because it'll make the cup hot because the moisture in the clay is heating up at the same time as the liquid in the cup. So those are some different kinds of clays. So you can run all the way from a red terracotta to a white porcelain. There is black porcelain also. So it just has a colorant added to it that makes it black. Then there are several different kinds of stoneware color as well, all the way from a very light cream color to a dark brown. You asked about the sourcing, and clay comes most of the time from places that are ancient water beds or areas. So there's a lot of clay that comes from the south. Minnesota has a tremendous amount of clay coming from it, a lot of water there. We did have, up until recently, the Quail Kilns up in the foothills. We're mining clay that a lot of people from our area were using. I know Stanislaus State was using it. All of Modesto City Schools was using Quail Kilns clay. And so that was nicely sourced straight from them or could be purchased through a store. Most clay artists are purchasing their clay through a clay store. So I know of one in, there's two very good ones in Sacramento. The Bay Area, San Jose, and I think Emeryville there are a couple of clay places over there. So most of the time it's best for the artist to go pick their clay up because it's very heavy. The shipping can cost about as much as the clay.
1: And are there samples so you can feel it and get a sense?
3: If you go to those places where they're selling the clay, you can see tiles that they have available for you to see what the color of the final firing looks like of that clay. And that's usually the best way to find your clay, is to go to the place and look through. I will tell you, sometimes you can find a clay that could be disconnected in time or discontinued in time because an element or an ingredient in that clay is no longer available. I know for a while that several artists in our area were using a whiteware and we weren't able to get it anymore because the talc mine that was supplying the talc for this clay ran out of the talc. And they discontinue the clay.
1: So clay can be a mixture of different elements?
3: So clay is definitely a mixture of a lot of different elements.
1: Oh.
3: Because in a clay, you need something that gives it the body. You need something like a silica that fuses everything together and a flux that makes those things fuse together. And then oftentimes there's a colorant. There might be a little iron in the clay that gives it its character, or some other colorant that is added to the clay to give it some character. And then another special ingredient that most people don't consider in clay is that when it's wet, it has to have broken down organic material in it. And that's what makes it bendable. They call it plastic, where the clay, when it's wet, can be bent without cracking apart. If you just took a handful of dirt outside, if it's wet, and squeeze it together, you won't be able to bend that piece of, that little log of dirt that you just made, because there's no, it's not sticking together. Clay is a decomposed rock or soil, but it also has organic material in it that helps everything stick together when it's wet. So that's just an ingredient. Some artists will even add some organic material to a clay to make it even more plastic, is what we call it.
1: This is KCBP Wesley, 95.5 FM and streaming at kcbpradio.org. You're listening to Arts of the San Joaquin Valley. I'm your host, Linda Scheller, and my guest today is Sandy Veneman, clay artist and ceramicist. Perhaps you'd talk a little bit about the different kinds of kilns.
3: Yeah, so there are many different versions of kilns. Specifically, there are two types of heating sources. One is electric and the other is gas. There is also wood firing. So essentially, a kiln will fall in one of three of those categories. And an electric kiln is probably your most classroom-ready basic kiln, the easiest to use. A lot of them now are computer-functioned, so you can set timers and you can set temperatures, and the kiln will almost fire itself. That is the type of kiln I have used during my whole career, just firing to mid-range. I don't fire high, but I do have clay that is vitrified at that temperature of that mid-range firing. So it depends on the type of firing you are trying to achieve as well. A wood firing

0: 3,000. I don't know. It's I'm probably more than that. I'm not really sure. But the clay definitely shows that it's been through the fire when it comes out like that. You don't end up with the bright colors and it's more of an earthy firing when it's fired that way, and because of those chemicals that have come off of the wood. And I'm not saying these are introduced man-made strange chemicals. I'm talking about this is just earthbound chemicals that are in wood and in the firing process. The other one is the gas firing. Gas firing can also be raised to a very high temperature. Typically, it's a cone 10, which is considered pretty high firing range for clay. You do get some nice effects in a gas firing like that too. You can get some colors from cobalt and some reds that are very nice. An electric kiln, you can control the color a little bit more. Oftentimes, and I do this as well, people who use electric kiln oftentimes do use commercial glazes, and so you're pretty safe on what you know the outcome of those glazes is going to be.
1: Now, what is the clay formation process like?
0: So I think most people who have maybe gone through a clay class in high school or junior high or something like that have learned that there's the building process which forms your object. Then it needs to dry and it goes through a bone dry stage where it's got to be completely, whatever environment it's in, is the dryness of it is the same dryness as the air. And then from there it goes into a bisque firing. And in the bisque firing, all of that organic material that was in the clay is burned out. And so oftentimes when you pull bisque ware out, it's a very light color, but you'll often find a little ash dust on the outside of the pieces. And that's just the little bit of ash from the organic material that has burned in the clay. It's come to the surface and it's burned out. That needs to be washed off because it'll act as a barrier between the glaze that you're going to now put on the piece. So once it's out of a bisque firing, you apply a glaze to it or a wash or a stain or whatever that will go into the next firing, which is the glaze firing. So the glaze firing is where it's going to reach its peak temperature so that the glaze can mature. And another thing that you need to make sure of too is that you have a glaze that will work with that clay. Sometimes there's a clay and a glaze that are not compatible with each other. So that upon firing, the clay may become so dense that the glaze becomes very runny. It could also be that a chemical in the clay reacts with something in the glaze that doesn't work. Or upon cooling in the kiln, the shrinkage rate of a clay piece and the glaze is not the same. And the glaze will actually flake off during the cooling process. So there's a science to it. And so it's very important for a clay artist to have worked through a lot of those before putting a glaze on your precious built clay object before you're glazing it.
1: So does the clay artist do samples to test?
0: Yes. In testing a glaze, you often take whatever clays you use in your studio. I use two different kinds of clays in my studio. And so all glazes, all new glazes, even they're commercially done and I can see what they look like on a little tile at the store. It's not necessarily going to turn out the same on the clay that I have in my studio. So I always test the glaze that I think I'm going to like on the two different kinds of clay. And I call those test tiles. And those, after they're fired and I like the product, I will hang those on my test tile wall as an option of a glaze that I would use in the future.
1: And you said commercially procured glazes. Do you create your own glazes as well?
0: I don't, but many artists do. I know Randy Krimmel, who is one of our area's great ceramic people, he does mix his own glazes and he also fires to cone 10. And his pieces they just have such a great, unique character to them because he is using glazes that he's formulating himself. And the great thing about formulas are the ceramic community is very fast to share formulas of glazes. And so, formula is almost like you're doing a recipe in a cookbook, and it will tell you how much of different elements that need to go into the glaze that you're making. And that's a fun element of having glaze formulas that you make. I have never done that simply because my children were in my studio growing up, and I didn't want to have the raw materials out. And I've always been able to keep the commercial glazes wet and safe in their containers.
1: Is there anything else we should know about the process?

0: process of creating clay art that I've not asked because I don't know. So I have this question asked of me sometimes too, because even though clay looks like it's a completely different kind of art form than your two-dimensional drawing and painting, I always tell people that drawing is your basic art form for all art. It's the base level. If I ever run into a young artist and they ask me what they should do, master your drawing, because you use drawing when you're creating new works in clay as well. Whether you're doing the sculpting and you're sketching out what you want it to look like, there are times also that you need to draw out to scale how things are going to be pieced together in a larger sculpture, and they need to fit. They need to be precise. And you need to understand how that is all going to work. And so drawing is a very major part of that. So I would say drawing is a pretty big element in clay as well.
1: You have some pieces here. Perhaps you would be so kind as to describe them and talk a bit about how they were created.
0: Yeah, thanks for asking me about this. This is my new venture. It's a little bit of a new direction for me as a clay artist. I have always used, I'm going to call them embossing plates, but I always called them stamping plates that left design on the clay when I've done other projects. But I recently took a workshop with an artist by the name of Christy Knox, who lives in Massachusetts, and her studio is called Natural Elements. And she has developed a process of creating an embossing plate, and I was able to take her workshop last July. And so since then, I've been creating my own embossing plates using flowers and leaves and other things from the garden to create some beautiful surface texture on pieces that I'm now making. The pieces that, Linda, that you're referring to are lidded vessel forms that have actually been run as a slab through the slab roller, then laid onto the embossing plate and rolled and pushed into the embossing plate using a rolling pin, pulling that sheet of clay back off, and then using it with a template, I cut out a piece that can become a cylinder that is a bit conical of a cylinder, so that when I bring it together in the cylinder, I end up with this beautiful embossing on the outside of the piece. And from there, once I put the bottom on, I can use my fingers to push out from the inside of the piece to create some bulging a little bit to create kind of a nice, rounded, pleasing form, and finish it off with a lid and some feet and little handles. And what this project is actually part of a commission that I'm working on right now. And there's a woman that had come to ask me for a reliquary for her husband's ashes, but she did not want it to be an urn jar. And she told me what her husband had been interested in. He was very interested in the garden. And so I started developing this vessel form, this lidded vessel form for that project. But I've been creating many more of these as well. And I'm doing some other functional ware with it. I'm doing some mugs and tankards that I'm calling them also, because they almost look like a beer stein, some of these other ones that I'm creating. I'm doing some vases with this same embossing plate. That's what you've seen that I've brought in today.
1: How do people find out about you so that you are then commissioned to create something?
0: The great thing about having had the Chartreuse Mias Gallery, Art School, and Clay Studio is that I got to meet so many people from our community. A lot of people they recognize me now at the art market that I have become a part of. That when they come walk through the art market, they see that I'm there. And my business partner, Ellen, from the Muse, we like to share a tent together and show together. It's fun that way too. But they see me there, and that's where I've gotten a couple of my commissions right now. Talking about going into the future a little bit with my art, I do plan on creating a website and all of those things. I just haven't really developed all of that yet. Just coming off of having had the Muse and maintaining the business and the website and everything that went off on there, I put so much energy into all of that for so many years that I'm having to kind of take a little bit of hiatus and collect myself, decide where I'm going next.
1: You're listening to KCBP Community Radio, Arts of the San Joaquin Valley. Our guest today is Sandy Veneman, and I'm your host, Linda Scheller. This is the perfect time, then, to talk about the Chartreuse Muse, how it got started, what it had to offer, and its effect on your life and our community.
0: Thank you for asking. Yeah, the Chartreuse Muse was a true joy of my life. I loved every minute of it. The Chartreuse Muse was, I'm going to even back up a little bit more. So when I was with the Central California Art League as a young emerging artist and teaching there, a woman came and was hired to be the gallery director. And her name was Ellen Rona. And Ellen and I hit it off immediately. And in working on shows together and figuring out classes together, what was going to be happening, she and I jokingly, laughingly, for fun, said, wouldn't it be fun if we had our own gallery sometime? So a few years later, we were part of a critique group of ladies that were meeting in somebody's home and just going over each other's artwork and giving special critique and all of that. And it came about that several of the ladies wanted to find a big studio space. They especially wanted to find a big industrial place to be able to have a big studio. And so a few of the ladies, including Ellen, they found this space on H Street and H and 13th. And so they asked if I wanted to be a part of it. And I have a studio space at home that is great. And I didn't need to go to another place. I was also heavily involved with the Art League at that time. I believe I was on the board of directors. And the Art League was in the middle of thinking about where their new home was going to be. Ultimately, it went to where Michelin Gallery was on 10th Street, on J Street. But these ladies found the space and they called it the Chartreuse Muse. And it was a gallery and an art school is what they developed it into, because Ellen's heart is education. And she was teaching children at the studio space also. And at some point, I think it was about a year into the Muse starting, which was 2002, I joined them as a partner. A couple of the other ladies left. So it left Ellen and I as the partners of the Chartreuse Muse on H Street. And Ellen was able to create a great educational environment in the back in the studio space. And what my desire was to create a gallery space up front. And so the two of us worked side by side, putting together that as a combined business. And we were in that space for about 5 years. And we found that because of the location and just the building that it was, we weren't able to draw the professional level of artists that we really wanted to have. So we started to look around and see where another space might be. And I saw it was the original Rogers Jewelers building on the corner of 10th and I, across the street from the Gallo Center. And it had been for sale for quite some time. And I approached the owner and he was willing to sell. And he was very excited of what was going to be going on in there. And so we moved our business over there in 2007. And we were still a gallery and art school. We had an upstairs space that laid vacant for quite a long time, which we've eventually developed into our fully functioning clay studio. But while we were working with the classroom downstairs, we developed a rapport with the community that we were able to send instructors, not just on site to teach, but into a lot of the schools in our area. For a time, we were teaching all of Livingston's school district art classes. And that was quite a heavy load for us. It was a great time for art education, but it kept Ellen and I extremely busy. And it was a good busy, but it just kept us very busy. In the meantime, the front space, the gallery, was a hit, just a hit. We had so many people from the community come in and wow that it looked like a gallery they'd see in San Francisco or someplace else. And they were very excited about that. And that was just a really great compliment that was just a great thing to hear from our community. And they were so excited about it. And over the years, we were able to show a few hundred just really fantastic local but also regional artists that would come in through the gallery. When the Chartreuse Muse was on H Street in the very beginnings, we got together with the Central California Art League, and Richard's Custom Framing that used to be on J Street, the three galleries put together the Third Thursday Art Walk. It was a gallery walk in the beginning.
1: You were instrumental in developing that.
0: Yes. So we were a big part of developing that with the other two galleries, which ultimately became the Third Thursday Art Walk and opened up to many more businesses with art and other places that were showing art.
1: Were some of the exhibits at the Chartreuse Muse thematic, or was it more that you would feature a particular artist or medium?
0: Yeah, that's a great question. We always, every other show, we would try to change it up quite a bit so that anybody walking in would see a complete difference in the gallery. And there were times that we would do thematic group shows where we would have up to 25 artists. Other times we would have very small shows, maybe three artists. And just a handful of times that we ever had one artist. I can recall just an absolutely incredible show that we had with Suzanne Stodd. And she hung a horizontal show at one level through the whole gallery, encircling the whole inside of the gallery. And it was just a fabulous show. It was fantastic. She's such a talented artist anyway, but it was a great show. So we tried to change it up between thematic and single artist shows.
1: And I know you had some collaborations and some special events. What are one or two of those that really stand out for you?
0: So one of the shows that we did a collaboration with was with the Family Justice Center and their Art of Justice. And it was one of the very first shows. It might have been even the very first Art of Justice show that they had, because now they moved to a couple of big homes, I think, in our area that open up and have the artwork in it. Now, at the time, we were trying to do a preview show of some of the people that would probably be interested in pre-purchasing art before it went to a general show that was the following day. That was just a great collaboration because it pulled in so many artists from our area. And if you're unfamiliar with how the Art of Justice youth show is going, is Cricket's House, which is now no longer part of the Family Justice Center, but is on its own, have children come with mothers that are in a kind of a desperate situation. There could be abuse and other things that go on, but the mothers will come in, and while the mothers are tending to what they need to, the children can often be put into a situation where they're creating these wonderful art pieces with each other. And sometimes they're therapeutic, sometimes they're just the kids having fun. And so what happens during some of these classes is they develop art pieces that are taken, not from them, but they're used as a jumping off point for our local professional artists to see that child's artwork and interpret it in their way. And so the Art of Justice is actually a fundraiser for Cricket's House now to be able to continue with all of these great programs that they do there. But going back to the collaboration that we had with them on that first Art of Justice show, it just was all about community and restoring women and children in the community. And it just was a great time for us to help benefit something in our community also.
1: Oh, that's fantastic. When and why did the Chartreuse Muse retire, as you said?
0: The Chartreuse Muse was just a fantastic thing while it went. So about a year before we announced that we were going to be retiring, I just sat down with myself and I started thinking, what do my next years look like? Because in my mind, I'm thinking I could do the Chartreuse Muse and continue on with doing it for the next 10 years really well and then retire, or retire the Muse now so that I have another art lifetime where I can develop kind of personally my art and I can be with my family a little bit more. And my husband had retired, and so that we could be together and we could travel and all those things. So we thought the Muse is doing really well. We wouldn't want to go out on a sour note. And it has left a vacuum, definitely, because unfortunately about the same time, the Misselin also had closed its doors to the big gallery and moved their association down J Street a little bit. And so it has left a bit of a vacuum for visual artists in our area to be showing and producing for a reason. But there's great things starting to happen in our area. So there are a few art groups that are really stepping up and everybody's getting involved. And what's coming next is going to be pretty great.
1: I'm familiar with a couple of the series that you've created from my online research. There are the Long Ladies, and then it's Queen Mab's collection, I believe, that I find so enchanting. Are you working on a new sort of series, or where's your mind and where are your hands going in the future?
0: So with the Long Ladies series, they are exactly that. I have gone through 3 series of Long Ladies now, and each time I do between 10 and 15 pieces. And I'm sure that the Long Ladies will appear again at some point because I love doing them. They speak to me and they all tell a story, and my work tends to be fairly narrative, so it's fun to do the Long Ladies. So I'm sure that they will appear again. Just to describe what they are a little bit, they're a tall sculpture between 24 inches and 36 inches tall. They are a female figure for the most part, and each part is a stacked element. It's almost like stacking beads. So the shoes, the knees, the thighs, the torso, the neck, the arms, the head, everything is a stacked bead on a dowel. And so they almost read as a totem a little bit because they're tall and they have these different components to them. The other thing that you're talking about is the Queen Mab's collection. And the Queen Mab's collection is actually, I guess it's a kind of a series too, but it's a larger ongoing series that I started in college. It was part of my senior, my one-man show, and I had it under a big bubble so that they weren't touched because they're very small and very delicate. And the Queen Mab's pieces are all thrown on the wheel. Little bodies are thrown on the wheel and then ornamented with feet and stoppers and handles and different things that go on. And each of them have a purpose within the idea of Queen Mab. So now Queen Mab in literature is the Queen of the Fairies. And so all of these small little pieces are all named as well. So I have things that are called aphid. It's just a little piece, little tiny piece, and it's kind of that yellow-green color, and it has spindly little legs and handles for arms for handles. And I've done a few that have been called dragonfly, or dragonfly eye is another one. There's Udakrem, which is just a little lidded vessel that might hold a little dessert for Queen Mab. There's another one that has a branch handle that the body is thrown with a ceramic branch handle on it. They all have a lot to do with kind of nature and it very much whimsy. And so these are all pieces that are between an inch high and maybe the tallest is 4 inches high. So they're very small, miniature size. So that's a series that I'm working on always. But, and Lyndon, you know this, Lyndon and I, we are collaborating with a project that is coming up with the new renovation of the library. There's going to be a gallery space in there. And we are part of a collaboration that we're hoping to be the very first, possibly, art show that will be shown in there. Linda has written a poem, and I am doing some Queen Mab's to reflect elements of her poem. So those will be shown together. And so I'm very excited to be working on that project with you, Linda.
1: Oh, me too.
0: You asked about if I'm working on anything else outside of those. And really what I've started to work on, I referred to these embossing plates, and up until now, I've done mostly quote unquote fine art clay, pieces that would be collectible, pieces that are form over function. A functional piece might be a coffee mug or a bowl or functional ware and those kinds of things. And really what I've been working on recently is doing some production pottery, which tends to be in the form category. But of course, with that kind of clay fine art in the back of my mind, I want my pieces to be beautiful to look at as well. I'm having to readjust my systems, even in my studio, how do I create a lot of the same item that also has a uniqueness to each of them? And so it's the production potter mode is what I'm working on right now. It's actually a good way for me to think about what I want to do in the future. So I'm keeping my hands busy. I'm keeping my talent going. I'm keeping my technique in play, but I'm not having to try to think where am I headed with this? And so it's a lull that's happening for me right now. And I'm trying to figure out what's going to happen next.
1: Where can people see your work, either online or in person?
0: So I don't have an online presence at the moment. That is something that I'm also working on right now.
1: Social media.
0: I have an Instagram account, but I'm not posting anything on it professionally. And as far as a website goes, so those are two things that will be within the next year. I will start building and getting those and hopefully launching. I'm hoping everything launches within a year or so. But you can see my work in person. I now belong to a group that's called the Art Market, the Modesto Art Market. It does have a pretty active Instagram social media presence, and it's probably the best way to find it. And it's just going to be under Modesto Art Market. And within that, we are a group of artists. I would say on the high end, we're 40 strong, mostly showing around 25 people at a time. But it's a group of artists that are showing and doing a pop-up art market 4 or 5 times a year. And we are present on the Virginia Corridor behind Roseburg Square. And the next one is going to be October 10, is going to be the next art market on Virginia Corridor behind Roseburg Square. Then for Small Business Saturday, which is the Saturday after Thanksgiving, we will be at the Graffiti Museum as a much larger art market. And that will be indoors, so rain or shine, it can work, and we are expecting to have a lot of artists participating with that. Yeah, I don't think it's going to take Mod Shop's place, but we're hoping that it can be on that level, that people can come to a place and be there for that. Yeah, so those are the two kind of upcoming. There is an open studio October 17 and 18. That is coming as well. I am still trying to decide if I'm going to be on that.
1: Our guest today on Arts of the San Joaquin Valley has been Sandy Veneman. Thank you so much for coming into the studio, Sandy.
0: Thank you for having me, Linda. It's been a great time visiting with you.
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1: Hello, hello, hello, and welcome to another episode of the radio talk show, I on Modesto. If you're tuning in, you're listening to KCBB 95.5 FM. My name is John Griffin. I am the host for the show. But before we get into the show, I would like to give a shout out to Mitch Miller of 3M Media. This is the gentleman who does all the editing for the show. Thank you, Mitch, for all you do. All right, let's get to business right now. We got a brother on here. His name is Jason. Jason has an amazing story, and I think he has something to share with you that will uplift you and also make you think to put on your big boy or big girl pants when you feel lower, when you feel less than. When you hear this brother's story, he gonna slap you back into action. So, Jason, with no further ado, brother, thank you for coming on the show. Give us some blow-by, man, of who you are, what you represent.
2: Man, I represent God, man. I believe that God has a image for all of us, God said in the Bible, he created us in his own image. And I'm just trying to uplift people in the best way that I can, either that's by making them laugh or giving them inspiration to do whatever they want to do. That's go for as in work-wise or education-wise or just accomplishing some dreams, a little about my background, whatever. I had cancer ever since I was little. I had cancer in the eyes called retinoblastoma. And long story short, battle after battle, whatever, with chemotherapy, radiation treatment, all that, my vision went away over time. And the day before my seventh birthday, I had to have my left eye removed. And that was a hard pill for us to swallow for my family, my mom, my dad, my brother, and my sisters, whatever. And of course, for my other family members. And then the whole hiccup was, okay, there goes, my dad's side. I was like, there goes my son, playing baseball, playing football, whatever. There goes him playing all these sports, whatever. And I remember when I was like, like around that age, when I got my eye removed, I told him, I'm like, I still want to play baseball. And he was like, okay, let's give it a shot, whatever. I just played baseball for all the way throughout my elementary school years. From kindergarten all the way to sixth grade. And when after sixth grade, the doctors gave me the clearance to play football, which is something that I always wanted to do. I'm like, this is something that I was like, Dad, I want to play football, because we watched the Steelers every Sunday on the couch. Every Sunday we watched the Steelers, and I'm like, Dad, that's something I want to do. I want to play this. And at home, we just do these little drills, the three-point stance, the ready, said go, and he would toss me the football, catch it, whatever. And I'm like, this is something that I want to do. This is something I have a big passion for. And as in football wise, it's not just 3-point stance, catch ball. Of course, there's a lot of components come to that, especially for tackle football. You gotta have the right technique. You gotta be able to take a hit. You gotta be able to deliver a hit. And it's something that people said that it's not made for everybody, but I strongly believe that it is made for everybody. It's if you can put your heart into it and have the mindset of I can do it, then you can go get it done for sure. So that's what I wanted to do. And my first football year was my seventh grade year. And I called around a lot of teams around Modesto. And they keep giving me, like, no, I don't think that'll be safe. I don't think we want a blind person on our team. Like, no, I don't think that's going to work out forever. And you know, I called the Modesto Raiders, and they gave me the heads up. They gave me the green light to go play.
1: That's what's up.
2: They're like, yeah, you know, come out here and play with us, right? And they're like, no guarantee that, you know, we could work with you, but we're not going to turn you down and say, hey, you can't play because, you know, you're blind, River. So, you know, coach on David River, he gave me the okay. So, ever since then, I'm like, okay. I'm like, he gave me the okay. I cannot let that down now. You know, I got to show them that, hey, I'm able to play. That I'm going to put all my heart and everything to it. So, you know, I first started out as a running back. And I really didn't like it, if I'm going to be honest with you. I didn't think I had the size of being a running back. I was only 95 pounds my first game in football, and that was in 7th grade. I was only 95 pounds. I really didn't have the size for it. So then, for running back, I went to quarterback. And that's when I think I really found that leader role of being a quarterback, you know, being that person that everybody can look up to. That, okay, you know, if stuff goes wrong, look to Jay. If you need help, look to Jay. And ever since then, I have adopted that leader role. And, you know, so 7th grade year, 8th grade year, 9th grade year, I was quarterback. Going to high school, you know, I feel like I was almost back at square one again. Okay, I'm like, okay, will this team allow me to play for them? You know, I went to the JMC of Enox, and the question was, will this team allow me to play for them? And, you know, they had some hiccups of me being quarterback bearer. And, you want to say it? They really didn't give me the fair chance to play quarterback there. They actually, when I was a sophomore, played for JV, they actually moved down a junior to the sophomore level, so I won't start. And that actually fused me. I was like, so you guys going to move down a junior because you guys don't want me to start? Because I was outshining the other quarterback that we had by a mile. And I'm like, so you guys going to sit down and quarterback from the junior level, so then, you know, I can't be quarterback? So that kind of took a shot at me. I'm like, okay, that's fine. That's not going to discourage me from being who I am, River. That's not going to discourage me of not having a heart for this game, River. I'm still going to play.
1: That's
2: so
1: right.
2: I went from the Raiders. I had a little experience of playing defense. I was on the D-line, surprisingly with my size, server, I was on the D-line. And so that's where I went to. I'm like, okay, I'm going to start playing some defense then. And so I embraced that role. I was D-tackle and nose guard.
1: Oh, okay, yeah. Okay. So, me too, dog.
2: Yeah, right. So yeah. All depends on the personality we had in, right? Okay, Jay, you open nose guard. Okay, go to tackle, right? So I was just swapping back and forth. So that was, you know, I adopted that role. And this is a time that I'll never forget. This is kind of like a big slap in the face to me from the coaching staff, forever. Because I had great coaches. I had, especially in high school, I had Coach Grimes and Coach Noah and Coach Scott. I believe that they, you know, they really saw the passion I have for football. And, you know, they always tell me, Jay, keep working. Keep on working. And these are not even the head coaches. They just said, Jake, keep on working. So like, I see you. Keep on working. So that kind of gave me the motivation to keep doing what I was doing. So my junior year, this is kind of like a slap in my face, and I'll never forget this. We were down to our third-string quarterback, and they still wouldn't put me in. I remember that he got hurt. We were playing against Liberty High School out in Brentwood. He got hurt. So I'm thinking, okay, they got to put me in now, right? Like, you know, like, I'm ready to go. I don't have a lot of plays underneath my belt, but I know I'll be able to run some plays here. Like, they got to put me in, though. Like, this is, you know, I'm starting to get ready. I'm starting, you know, stretching, I'm starting to start throwing forever. Mm-hmm. Start getting ready. Start getting prepped on the sideline. They put the running back in for quarterback. And they started running on Wildcat, like, for the rest of the game. So that was like, why not put me in there? You know, like, you guys are going to literally going to put a running back. I'm not, no disrespect to the running back river, but you guys are going to put a running back in, so I won't go, so I won't get in river. That's, you know, that was a low blow to me. So I was like, okay, you know, maybe they want to, you know, give me some plays first before they put me in. You know, like, maybe, you know, that's the thing. Maybe, you know, we'll wait to the next week where I practice to start to put me in some plays where that didn't happen. They actually put in our tight end in as quarterback and put the running back back to the running back position and ran with that. So I was like, you guys just don't want me to play. Like, as in, you guys, it was more of, like, the offense side of the ball. Like, you guys didn't want me to play. And, you know, that was like, okay. So now I'm in this pickle of, okay, do we stop trying to be quarterback river, or do we just, you know, focus on defense? So my senior year, I was like, I'm going to focus more on defense more than anything, because the defensive coaches, they, you know, they like my efforts. So I'm like, I'm not going to try to, you know, insert myself into the offense if I'm going to keep on getting pushback. I'm not going to try to do that. They want me to play defense, I'll play defense. So that was what I was playing my whole senior year, was defense. So, you know, of course, when that season ended, River, it was, you know, emotional for me. It was, you know,
1: I bet.
2: I didn't want it to end, of course.
1: I bet.
2: You know, I wasn't real. I know at the time I was like, okay, you know, it was okay for me. I'm like, okay, it's going to end. Everything comes to an end, River. I still got college level still. I still got the college level. You know, it's not gonna be my last game, but, you know, it's gonna be my last game with these guys, of course. But I still have an opportunity to put the pads back on still. And I remember summer of 2025. I went to go show up for the MJC practice, River. Just the tryouts. And Coach Stivers, the head coach, he didn't even give me a chance to even throw or run any type of drill. He basically told me the same thing that, you know, he said, I'm going to tell you the same thing that I would tell other players that would make the team. He said, you know, we can find you a way to be a part of the team, but we're not going to have you upon any type of pass on. And, you know, that hit home for me. I'm like, so you're not going to give me a shot, not even have me pick up a ball and try to, you know, see what I can do? You know, you're just going to assume that, okay, he's blind, so he can't play?
1: Sounds like what you're saying, they're looking at you like a liability.
2: Correct.
1: Yeah.
2: And I'm like, you know, it's not like, you know, back in high school and junior high, River, I was like, you know, I keep messing up, River. You know, I led my team to a 33-6 win as quarterback. I'm like, you know, how is, you know, my stats, how are these evidence where we're showing that, you know, I'm a downgrade for the team? I'm not asking to be a starter. I'm asking to give me a chance. And, you know, so that hit home. So I'm like, okay, now I'm back with almost the same square one spot. I'm like, okay, so do we quit here, or do we train for how long I'm at MJC for? Do we train and keep building on my character, on my skill, and try for a different college? So that's the point I'm at now. I'm like, I'm just going to train myself, because if I go back to that practice this summer, and if I, you know, try to go out there again, and they tell me no again, you know, that's not what I'm gonna want to hear from them. Because, okay, you tell me no the first time ever, that shows me who you are. You know, that shows me who you are. You didn't give me a chance to even pick up a ball. So, like, that shows me who you are and what you see me as. So, you know, since then I've been training, you know, in the gym, on the field. In the gym, on the field. And, you know, doing routes, throwing routes, you know, conditioning, and all that, whatever. Then, you know, so I have a reality check of, like, okay, what happens if this doesn't work out for you, Jay? You know, what happens if this works out? Let's you know, have plans where you can do if it doesn't work out. So I picked up software engineering. You know, that's why I'm studying here at College River. And, you know, I recently, you know, I scroll online here and there, whatever, and I saw that, you know, one of the biggest gaming companies in the world lay off over 1,000 employees. And I'm like, whoa, you know, that's, you know, kind of like a heads up call, like, Jay, you know, this is not looking good. And then, you know, a lot of jobs are getting replaced by AI, especially for software engineering. So I'm like, this is getting scary for me. And I'm like, okay, let's do something that AI can't take away from me, at least. Because AI will, you know, AI is getting bigger and bigger every day, whatever. And I'm like, let's do something that AI can't take away from me. So that's when I started picking up streaming to YouTube, streaming of me playing games and upload videos of me playing games. Just video games, you know, stuff that, you know, will catch people's attention, whatever. You know, a blind person plays Fortnite, whatever. That's, you know, what I base my YouTube channel around, is, you know, me playing Fortnite. And I believe that, you know, I can, if I'm able to create a environment where, you know, it's all positive energy, whatever, you know, it's all, okay, you know, this is amazing, you know, guy, blind person playing Fortnite, right? This is amazing. That's what I want to do. That's just, you know, my input back to the people, whatever, you know, like, hey, you can come and watch me play, you know.
1: Let me ask you this. You know, being blind and stepping on that field, brother, what was going through your mind, man? You know, it's like, what was... Because that's an experience, you know. You can't see the field, but your heart sees everything.
2: I guess what was going through my mind, like, I guess the first time I stepped onto the field was, we made it, you know, like, we made it. Not with the fact of how am I going to do this. It's the fact of, it's just, I had the mindset of, we made it. Like, you know, this is what I wanted to do. You know, this is, you know, what all those, you know, treatments for, all those, you know, chemotherapy, all those surgeries, you know, all that, after all that, river, I'm able to wear the number 5 on my back of my jersey, river, and be able to have these helmets, the helmets on, the pads on. And that's something that, you know, I always look forward to doing. And that's what happens, you know. I'm like, not the fact that I'm like, okay, Jay, you're blind, let's go, you know, do this, river. It's, no, you know the play, you know what to do, let's go out here and execute the play. And, of course, there's nerves, of course. There's, you know, always nerves. Everything I do, as in, you know, like, something big, there's going to be some type of nerves. And I was fine with that. You know, in my mind, I'm thinking, if you're not nervous, that means that you're not ready. So, you know, the first snap, I will never forget this. The first snap I ever took in the actual game, I don't know if it was just the nerves were getting me or, like, the... snap was just bad, river, but I bobbled the snap and dropped it. And I was like, you know, just me knowing football, river, I'm like, okay, you cannot, don't, if you try to score from this and try to get some yards out of this, do not fall on this. Luckily, I was able to, like, regather it, and, like, you know, I made the play. I remember my first snap I took as a quarterback, river, it was a quarterback sneak, and we scored a touchdown. Mm-hmm. We scored a touchdown off of it, river. That was, like, my first snap ever taking as quarterback. You know, quarterback sneak, you know, fought my center all the way through, you know, touchdown, whatever. So, like,
1: word up.
2: So, like, you know, cool, you know, everybody celebrating, whatever. Cool. But for me, it was a cool moment to experience it, whatever. But in my mind, I'm thinking, Jay, we're not done yet. You know, we still have a lot more to do. You know, you scored one touchdown, that's not enough. You know, we gotta be a actual player on this team, whatever. So, studying the playbook, making sure everybody knew what to do, or being that leader that the quarterback should be. You know, it's like, hey, if you know, the running back doesn't know the play, whatever, You tell them the play. That's your responsibility as a quarterback to tell them the play. You know, like, hey, you know, this play, you have this, remember? You know, and like, you know, tell them. And if it don't get the play, you have options of you can sub them out or change the play to a play that they know. And you know, that was like my main thing, is just being a leader no matter where I go. Is being that someone that they can, you know, someone that they can look up to no matter who it is, you know, like my cousins, my, you know, family members or my friends, are just being that leader to look up to. I'm like, you know, hey, if you're dealing with anything, you let me know. You know, I'll sit down, I'll listen to you, whatever. I'll tell you, you know, the best way to go about it. And I will always, you know, be there, no matter, you know, what the situation is. And that was like my main, you know, point of coming from football, you know, just adapting that leader role from being a quarterback and then, you know, being mistreated on offense forever in high school, then, you know, having that leader role in defense still, you know, for the D-line forever. So it's like that leader role always followed me throughout high school and then to now. You know, I still try to be that leader every time we have the assignment that's a group project, whatever, trying to be that leader. Right? Okay, you got this, I got that, you know, let's work.
1: Let me ask you this, man. The leadership, because, you know, we're touching on leadership, but my question to you is, what does leadership mean to you? You know, this, most of the time we've talked about football, but, you know, I think about everything that's going on in our country. You know, we got leaders. They're supposed to be leading our country. We got leaders in our community. We got leaders in the world. But from your perspective, man, what does leadership mean to you?
2: So this is kind of like a term that it can be used in a lot of different ways. Of course, there is bad leaders and there is good leaders forever. I believe a good leader is someone that is there through the good times and bad times. And, you know, they will sink with the ship, you know. Hey, if it doesn't go wrong, okay, I'm not going to abandon you guys. You know, I'm not going to be like, hey, that was your choice, remember? No. If we made a decision on something, we all, you know, say that the choice is bad, we all going to sink together. I'm not going to leave your side because it's a bad choice. No. If we made the choice as a group, we will sink as a group. Mm. You know, we will sink as a group. And then if you ever need someone to talk to, I'm here. You know, kind of like, you know, how I believe that God is my leader. You know, he's kind of like the person that I look up to. You know?
1: Word up.
2: Just he gives me the guidance and everything. You know, God will never pull away from you.
1: That's right.
2: Never pull away from you. You know, you will have an option of pull away from God or step towards God, but he doesn't move. You know, he always will be right there for you. No matter if it's a good time or a bad time, he will always be there for you. So, to answer your question, man, it's, I guess, like, what being a leader means, man, just being there when, even if times are rough and times are bad, sorry, times are bad and times are rough, or being there when times are good, times are great, but never abandon who you're leading, and don't try to lead them down the wrong path where only you will be successful. I think that's like my definition of being a leader is.
1: You know, man, I have to say, bro, your story is pretty deep and pretty amazing. And before we say any more, hey, folks, if you hear like airplane noises or stuff like that, you already know how I roll. I like to be out in the open. And when I say open, my eyes are literally cooking right now. The clouds just came over the sun, so now my eyes are relaxed. But, man, I'm outside. We out here.
2: Got some shame
1: there. Yeah. So now my eyes are like I can open them, man. But I tell you what, thank you, folks, for listening in. But we still got a few more minutes. We got about 3 minutes, man. Mm-hmm. 3 or 4 minutes. My question is to you. Anyone out there, man, that has a struggle, that's about to come up with a struggle, because let's look at you. you know, you went on the football field, you are blind, but bam, you went on the football field and actually played.
2: Yeah.
1: Now, I'm taking that and putting a little twist on that for the individuals that are stepping up to the plate into a situation that they've never seen before, they've never done before. They know they want to do it, but this is their first time stepping up to the plate. What's your advice for someone like that?
2: Because, like, you really can't accomplish any goals if you don't take no risk. You can't be afraid of failing. You know, of course, that's the main fear is, it's the failing, you know. It echoes for anything, you know. Oh, trying out for a job interview, you know. Oh, I got, this project is due tomorrow, or I got, oh, you know, I'm trying to ask, you know, this girl out, whatever. It's just, if you have the mindset of, oh, you know, it's going to go bad, whatever, or I'm going to fail, whatever, then that's the outcome you won't get from it. Because you will not put in your 100% if you have that outcome. If you think in the mindset of, oh, you know, it's going to go great, you know, I got this, you know, this is something that I always want to do, this is my opportunity, God put me, you know, here for a reason, let's go do it. And I think if you have that opportunity, that, you know, mindset, you will accomplish anything that you put your mind to. You know, that's, you know, I think, you know, Eminem, he said the best, you know, in Unleash Yourself. He, at the end, he said, you can do whatever you put your mind to, man. And I believe that's, you know, that is a real powerful message. You know, you really can do whatever you put your mind to. You know, no one thought I could play football besides, you know, my cousins and my family and my friends, whatever. And, but, you know, from people that, you know, from that looking outside in, you know, they're thinking, yeah, how is a blind person going to play football? How's that going to work? You know, same with me playing, you know, Fortnite. You know, how is a blind person going to play Fortnite? But, you know, having the, you know, the right mindset, the right people around you that help support you, I believe you can do anything. Anything you put your mind to, and, you know, that's, you know, even you can do whatever you put your mind to, and, you know, of course, believe in God. God will always have your back, no matter if you fall or no matter if you, you know, climb that ladder. He will always have your back, no matter what.
1: Man, that's what's up, brother. Jason, man, we're coming to the end of, you know, this segment right here, brother.

0: You guys, the backbone of what I do. You know, without you guys, you know, I wouldn't be who I am today. And you know, that's you know, that's that goes for whatever I do. You know, if it's streaming on YouTube, writing music, creating music, whatever. You guys are the backbone of what I do, and you know, I will never ever take that for granted. You guys are amazing. You guys are my kind of like my inspiration of doing what I do, and I just want to say I appreciate you guys and I love you guys a lot.
1: Man, Jason, thank you for coming on to the show, bro.
0: I appreciate it.
1: And you know what, I believe, man, that you might be what we call reoccurring guests, because we do have a few individuals out there and organizations as well that are reoccurring, because their story is evolving all the time. You know what I mean? And if you live on this earth, your life is evolution. It's evolving every day. Every 10 years, my grandmother used to say, you know what, every 10 years is a new chapter in your life. But we've come to the end of this show. Jason, again, brother, thank you for stepping up to the plate, sharing your story. Folks, you already know what time it is. It's time to go. But, hey, come back next week and we'll have another exciting, well, I'm not going to say exciting, because I just thought of this word. We'll just say we'll be evolving to another level.
0: Yes,
1: tune on in next week for another episode.

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0: I'm Rick Smith, and this is Labor History in 2.
1: On this day in labor history, the year was 1917. That was the day IWW leader Frank Little was buried in Butte, Montana. Little had been lynched on August 1st by police agents thought to be working for the despised Anaconda Copper Company. He had arrived in town to help organize 14,000 striking copper miners. Devastated by the deaths of 168 miners in the June fire at Granite Mountain and Spectacular Mines, mine workers formed the Metal Mine Workers Union and walked off the job. Frank Little had previously worked as a hard rock miner and organizer for the Western Federation of Miners. He also took part in the free speech campaigns on the West Coast. Little was involved in early drives to industrially organize oil workers and lumberjacks. He voiced his opposition to the First World War and sought to stop workers from enlisting. When Little arrived in Butte in July, he worked to build strike support, picket lines, and spread the strike to other trades across the city. Early on August 1st, six masked men broke into the boarding house where he was staying. He was beaten and taken from his room. His assailants tied him to the bumper of their car and dragged him through the granite streets of Butte to the Milwaukee Bridge, where he was hanged. An ominous note was pinned to his bullet-ridden body with the words that read, "Others take notice, first and last warning." It included the numbers 3, 7, and 77, as well as the initials of other union organizers in the area. As many as 10,000 marched in his funeral procession. Days after his lynching, martial law was declared. Labor radicals were rounded up and charged with espionage. The miners' strike and union were crushed.
0: Labor History in 2 brought to you by the Illinois Labor History Society and The Rick Smith Show. For more information, go to laborhistoryin2.com, like us on Facebook, and follow us on the Twitters at Labor History in 2.

You're listening to the American Democracy Minute, keeping your government by and for the people. A ballot measure by the GOP majority legislature to raise the bar for passing citizen ballot initiatives was overwhelmingly defeated in Missouri's state primary August 4th. The same day, a ballot measure for November's ballot, repealing the state's partisan and racially gerrymandered congressional maps, was proclaimed unconstitutional by the Missouri Secretary of State. Missouri ballot measures require a simple 50% plus one majority statewide to pass, which activists recently used to enshrine abortion rights in the state constitution, bypassing the legislature. Amendment 4 would have required a simple majority, but in each of the state's congressional districts, functionally ending citizen ballot initiatives as a tool. Missouri voters weren't having it. The measure was defeated with an overwhelming and bipartisan 80.3% of the vote. We reported in May that Missouri Secretary of State Denny Hoskins was stonewalling approval of a proposed November citizen ballot initiative repealing the legislature's partisan and racially gerrymandered congressional maps. The Missouri Independent reports that just hours before the polls closed August 4th, Hoskins pronounced the measure unconstitutional, saying citizen initiatives could not be used for redistricting. The group behind the initiative, People Not Politicians, filed an immediate court challenge. We've linked to the local reporting at AmericanDemocracyMinute.org. I'm Brian Beale.

0: from Pacifica Radio in San Francisco. This is Flash Points. I'm Dennis Borenstein. Today on the show, an extended interview with longtime civil rights attorney Ron Kuby. Kuby has been taking notes on the New Jersey standoff at an ICE jail that hunger strikers being held inside refer to as a concentration camp. Edwin Lopez Cornejo died a horrible death there August 1st. His family and friends insist he didn't have to die. We're going to talk about that. Later on in the broadcast, singer-songwriter David Rovix pays us a visit, a musical visit. All this and more coming up straight ahead on Flashpoints. Stay tuned. Listening to Flashpoints on Pacifica Radio. My name is Dennis Borenstein. This is your daily investigative news magazine. Well, there's an independent investigation into the death of a Salvadoran man who died while in U.S. Immigration and Customs Enforcement custody at a Newark, New Jersey detention center. His name is Edwin Lopez Cornejo. He died August 1st while being held at the Delaney Hall, a privately operated immigration detention facility in Newark, that's New Jersey. During a gathering Tuesday, Lopez Cornejo's family and supporters demanded answers, arguing his death may very well have been preventable. Joining us to talk about this is long-term civil rights attorney, and we're happy to have him, always happy to have him, Ron Kuby, who as I knew him, came through the offices of William Kunstler, then took over those offices and has been doing extraordinary work ever since. Ron, you've been taking notes about what's been going on down and around this private prison, and now there's another death. This isn't the first death, is it?
1: This is the second death this year at that specific detention facility, Delaney Hall. It's the, I believe, 52nd death in ICE custody since Trump assumed office for his second term.
0: All right. And what do we know about what happened here and about what's happening in terms of ICE and their behavior?
1: I mean, the fundamental problem, and this has been a persistent problem in everything related to ICE, from the killing of Alex Preddy to the death of Edwin Lopez Cornejo to the various confrontations with protesters. There's absolutely no transparency and no accountability. So all we know is that Mr. Lopez Cornejo was taken to an outside hospital by ICE, suffering an unspecified medical emergency, and he was pronounced dead when he went to that particular hospital, University Hospital in New Jersey. We know from his family that he had diabetes, and he also was an epileptic, and these were both being managed by medication. We don't know if he got his medication. We don't know if his medication was late. We have no information, and there's almost no practical ability to get it. Certainly, we can obtain information, the family can obtain information from the hospital as to his condition when he was brought in, any medical history that ICE/GEO Group provided. But in terms of getting their papers, their documents, their protocols, the names of people who were on duty, all of those things, it's utterly opaque. I mean, not only do the agents wear masks, but there's no practical ability to access any of these documents. And I want to talk about how extraordinary that is.
0: Please.
1: Let's take the police department. You can take the police department where you are, or NYPD, or any police department. Uniformly, so to speak, the cops wear badges, even if they're in an undercover capacity. They have badges. They have to produce their badges after making an arrest. So you know who these people actually are that you may be filing a complaint against. There are locally elected district attorneys who have the power to investigate this police misconduct. There are frequently civilian complaint review bodies where you can file complaints against the officers whose names you now know because of that, like, badge thing we talked about. And there's civil recourse along fairly clear legal channels. If your rights have been violated by a police officer operating under color of state law, you can proceed either in federal court or you can proceed in state court and try to receive both discovery to find out what they say happened, as well as perhaps damages if you can prove your case. That's all. These are all very clear procedures. They don't work as well as they should, certainly, in many a brutal, murderous, corrupt police officer has avoided justice. But at least there is some sort of transparent process in place that you can support or put pressure on or decry. Here, there's nothing. There's no practical ability to access this system, the DHS system, at any point. You can file a complaint with the Trump-appointed inspector general, I suppose, who has been repeatedly accused himself of misconduct. Good luck with that. You can file a lawsuit if you can identify the people who were responsible. Do you sue Geo Group? Do you sue the federal government? Do you sue both? Who's responsible? What do the contract provisions say? We have no idea. And it's so bad that just on July 23rd, the most Trumpian inspector general, who is the DHS inspector general, issued a report talking about the problems that ICE is experiencing in integrating medical records, accessing medical information, having up-to-date medical information, leading to this substantial possibility of bad diagnoses and bad decision-making. And ICE would not even give the most Trumpian inspector general read-only copies of their documents. They hid their own documents from their own inspector general, instead submitting extracts of data. So if Trump's favorite inspector general, the guy who avoided being purged the last time, if he can't even get DHS to cooperate, to get ICE to cooperate, what hope do any of us have? And that's why this is all so frustrating. There's not even an opaque path to finding out what happened, why it happened, and to try to make sure it doesn't happen again.
0: No, there's only one thing going on, which is clear in terms of from the Trump administration. They want more people, as many as possible. They want to hire more. They don't even care who the people are that they're hiring. They want to hire people. They want to gather people, and they want to deport. This is a deportation program, isn't it? This is what people are facing at this point. Everything leads towards you're going to get the hell out of this country one way or another.
1: Well, yeah. I mean, that was very much what Trump announced he was going to do. It's very much what the Senate and the House enabled him to do with funding, and it's very much what he's doing. But you know, within that, there are some things that make this system particularly malignant. The easiest way to get people out of the country is for them to self-deport. And a number of people who have not yet found themselves in ICE custody have opted for self-deportation. Many people simply because, you know, why why wait? Why wait to be taken into custody unless you have, you know, compelling reasons to stay here, as most immigrants do. But those who don't have self-deported. So how do you get people in detention to say, I'm not going to fight my case. I'm not going to challenge. I don't want a court appearance. Where do I sign to get my plane ticket? Well, you keep them in conditions that are conducive to them desperately desiring to leave. I mean, it's not a difficult kind of analysis to make. You want to keep people in bad conditions, poor access to hygiene materials, crappy food, arbitrary rules, interrupted family visits, bad medical care, all of those kinds of things where people eventually will say, okay, you know, basta ya, just, you know, let me sign the papers and let me get out of here.
0: And then what?
1: Well, and then what indeed? I mean, and then what is hope, you know, and look, I'm not a huge
0: The situation, I guess, you know, there's, I'm getting messages all different kinds of ways from people who are working in and out of this system. And there's a lot of suffering going on and incredible fear. As you know, in the Haitian community, it's overwhelming. So there's pressures going all different ways. And, you know, it really does seem like we're heading for some serious madness and real suffering. People, as we're talking about, people are already starting to die, but this could get a lot worse. And Trump does seem hell-bent on this purge. I mean, that's what we're dealing with. That's the bottom line, isn't it? I wish there was a better one.
1: Right. And the only way that can change is if the Democrats, as kind of pathetic as they are as a party, manage to capture the House and provide some legislative oversight. Senate would be even better. But the only solutions in existence right now are really electoral solutions, legislative solutions, rather than legal ones. You know, here in New York, for example, we had a very nice law that was passed prohibiting ICE agents from wearing masks. And that was declared unconstitutional, actually by a good federal judge, because it is unconstitutional. The Supremacy Clause takes precedence over local laws, and local authorities can't regulate federal officials in this matter. Federal officials and federal legislators can regulate federal officials, and that's very clear. So the actions that state and local authorities have attempted to take have been, you know, utterly ineffective, and you know, that sadly remains the case. There have been some successful lawsuits at dealing with what procedures have to be followed for immigrant hearings, and you can't move a detainee from jurisdiction to jurisdiction in order to defeat the legal jurisdiction of the first court who has it. A bunch of habeas corpus petitions have been granted, but those are helping individual people, which, look, that's what I do. I'm all for that. But if you're talking about, you know, dismantling this system, or at least transforming this system, it has to come at this point from legislation.
0: Yeah. All right. Well, anything else we should know about what we should be afraid about in terms of new laws, laws disappearing? What's your number one concern as you watch the kind of people we're watching control the highest seats of power? I mean, the dangers are endless. Certainly, do you think anybody will ever prosecute Trump for making $2 billion in the first week? I mean, is this a lawless? Oh, we had I'm sorry, Ron.
1: I mean, look.
0: What do you think about all this lawlessness?
1: I think Trump's grift and corruption is the kind of thing that disturbs independents and even some Republicans. Frankly, given all of the things that he is doing, to the extent that he's spending time on lining his own pockets rather than enabling the genocide in Gaza or bombing Iran more or, you know, demanding spurious prosecutions against people, that's fine. You just go ahead. You sit in your counting house and count all your money. It's the thing that kind of bothers me the least, but it tends to bother regular people a lot more. But there's no presidents of the United States don't get prosecuted, no matter what they do. I mean, look, I just, you know, not for nothing, Delaney Hall was always a drug rehabilitation center. It was named after someone who was a foremost feminist authority on drug addiction and mental illness, and she was, you know, outspoken, one of the very first women to be outspoken, well before Betty Ford. I mean, the president who turned it into a detention facility, gosh, he was the president in 2011. Who? Yeah, no, that wasn't Trump, was it? That was Barack Obama.
0: I don't think so. Yeah.
1: I don't think so. Maybe, you know, that was good President Obama. I mean, let's face it, Theo, as awful as Trump is, and I'm not really comparing them to Obama and Biden, as awful as he is, this structure that he's been able to build on was put in place by the Obama and Biden administrations.
0: And let's not forget how Clinton helped the Haitians.
1: Right, exactly. We could go on, but the specific deportation structure was just waiting for somebody, you know, basically we're, you know, carceral deportation, you know, hotels with no services just waiting to be filled, and Trump has now filled them. So again, there's not going to be any accountability. But we can try to put an end to this, you know, which is something very different from punishing the perpetrators.
0: All right. Well, we thank you for spending some time with us, Mr. Kubi.
1: Yeah, and at least now, after this, you have at least David Rovick to make us, you know, feel less hopeless. So that's okay.
0: That's the idea.
1: I was thinking give him my time as far as that goes, but that's your call. So always a pleasure to be with you and your audience, Dennis.
0: All right. Listen, take it easy. We always appreciate the good information. One of these days, I'm going to get you to spend the whole hour reminding us who William Kunstler was and what his influence may have been. And certainly his cases are worth remembering. Anyway,
1: I'll talk to the children about that. That wonderful man in a few years or so. I'm sure they want to sit down.
0: Yes. Yeah. Oh, God.
1: Leave me alone.
0: All right. Listen, I think I went to high school with your wife. We might as well put it all out on the open, on the table.
1: But you never dated her, did you?
0: Gotta go.
1: Let's hear David Rovick, okay? Love you, Dennis.
0: All right, be safe. And you're listening to Flashpoints on Pacifica Radio. And that's, we're going to go to David Rovick's a little bit early. He is my favorite these days political folk singer on the road, doing good, telling the people's story, speaking truth to power with his guitar. And, well, let's go. I think we got a song there queued up. I can't remember the name, but let's just go right to it.
2: Martin Soto is a doting father,

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Life took a terrible twist. Now he's held in detention, lamenting the time he's missed. Playing with his children, from whom he's been apart, while they're with their mother, each with a broken heart. While their poppy is in prison, kidnapped there and then, and they all wonder every moment when they can see him again.

Soto is in prison. Though that's not what they call the cells with rats and food with worms in Delaney Hall. The beatings and the sickness, the humiliation and the death. So they're all on hunger strike to the last breath. While all over the country,

many weeks without eating a single meal. Martin has lost so much weight, who knows if he can heal from all of the abuse, the torture and neglect. When people cross our border, is this what they should expect?

the others. Across this lawless country is xenophobic hatred all that we have got? Do human rights exist? Are we part of this world or not? All over the country,

0: 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The situation on the ground there is brutal. And so I want to let people know that we'll be doing a lot more reporting from the ground. I obviously want to let you know that that we have the Electronic Intifada newscast on KPFA these days on Tuesdays at 11 with Nora Barros Friedman, so you could hear a powerful hour of the Intifada. And again, we're getting more and more reports about devastation happening in the West Bank, more and more cooperation between settlers and soldiers. And so we will be doing a lot more reporting on that. And again, we're going to feature, as we do every Thursday tomorrow, the extended newscast from the Electronic Intifada. So we want you to stay tuned for that as well. And I'm delighted to be joined by, you know, his hero of mine, David Rovics. He's a wonderful folk singer. He speaks for the people. He travels with his guitar, and he makes a difference with music. And really, a musician like you, David, a troubadour, one of the things that you do is bring hope. And a lot of times these are troubled times, and it's hard to find a place to feel good. And yet you show up with that guitar and you speak to people. How did you ever become a troubadour, somebody who travels around singing for the people? How did that happen?
1: It was a sort of a roundabout process, I guess, that started out with, well, being raised by musicians, I suppose, and then kind of went from there. I kind of figured out at a pretty early age that music is a powerful way to tell a story. Just realizing that my microphone is not plugged in here.
0: Is that the problem we're having? Are you?
1: And the sound quality is probably not nearly as good as it will be if I plug in the microphone. It sounds okay? Okay. I guess I'm being picked up by the webcam instead of this mic I'm speaking right into, but if it sounds okay, then that's good.
0: All right. Well, okay, I think we're doing just fine.
1: Yeah, it sounds okay. Okay.
0: And yeah, and so how did, you know, what did you, how did it evolve?
1: It was not a sort of a natural evolution, I suppose. It started out with going to a summer camp, actually, in Western Massachusetts, run by a Unitarian minister, and there were people from the anti-war or the anti-nuke movement coming through and singing songs, and that was my first taste of this the power that you could have by communicating this way. It was you could educate people while at the same time bringing hope, and sort of people playing around a campfire could be something that could bring people together, help sort of people feel like they're part of a community, and bring hope to people, even if regardless of how hopeful the situation may be.
0: And what do you, for instance, how do you approach a subject? How do you wrote extensively, you've written some powerful pieces about situation in Palestine. Is there something you try and do? Is there, are you listening for the speech, for the struggle? How do you work?
1: Sorry, I lost you there. It's so often it'll be on some news program where there'll be a wonderful turn of phrase, even if it's just some horrible image, but or it could be an inspiring image. But it's some kind of thing that makes me realize, oh, this is a hook line. This can be a hook line, and this can sort of bring the whole

0: insider trading peace talks do-si-do, which is, the crazy reality. I think it's now, somebody counted 38 times since the most recent attacks on Iran on February 28th. It's been 38 times that Trump has said we're having peace talks, and then a few days later says we're going to start bombing again. And he often starts bombing on a Friday, and starts with the talk about peace talks on a Monday. And it's all about, you know, now he's got the new API for his Truth Social posts, so you can pay $100,000 a month and see them early. And, it's all about insider trading, and it's the most blatant form of corruption that you could possibly imagine. But this is the insider trading peace talks do-si-do, if you want to do that one.
1: Let's go for it. I think we got it there.

0: David Rovix. And David, how do you get your gigs? Do you work with? Do you reach out to organizations? How do you set up your tours? And how do you work in terms of different issues? Or talk to us a little bit more about your work.
1: Yeah, it's basically, I mean, at this stage in the game, I often just already know the people who I'm working with in different places. But I'm always meeting new folks, and it often is about what songs I'm writing. I actually make a lot of the contacts that I make depend on what I'm writing about. And so lately, a very significant amount of my audience is Iranian. On Facebook and Instagram in particular. And I'm plugging in this microphone. Can you hear
0: that? I think we're having some real technical problems on my end. I'm

0: having a bit of a hard time hearing. I really apologize for that.
1: I think it's on my end, and I think I just fixed it, hopefully. I just plugged in a microphone, which was missing its mic cord. Did that?
0: Rod, our engineer, points out from his perspective we both sound fine. So, I'm hoping he's right.
1: Now, I sound a lot better now to me. But
0: all right. You were saying? I'm sorry about that.
1: Sorry. This is my complete lack of professionalism. I have this beautiful setup with a really nice podcasting mic and all this kind of stuff, and then I left the mic cable in the car.
0: Do you have your guitar there? Do you have your guitar next to you? You want to play live in the phone?
1: I'm on Zoom, so I mean, if we're doing the original musical sound, I mean, it's complicated. I could try it, but it's unlikely.
0: Here's what I'd like to do. I'd like to
1: play one more MP3. I'll get set up for that.
0: We have one more song we would like to. It's called, I believe you call it the Holocaust song. You want to sort of talk a little bit about the song, and we're going to play that, and then we're going to let you go. And I don't know, maybe we'll play music, and I'll take some phone calls. Anyway, sure. Tell us about this final song, please.
1: Well, this is another one I wrote. I mean, these are all songs I've written very recently, and since the genocide in Gaza, the Israeli genocide began in 2023, I've written about 100 songs on the subject. I'm trying to just get to different aspects of it and try to reach people in whatever ways I can. And this is a theme that I just keep on coming back to, as you keep on coming back to on your show. I know the just completely intolerable reality that you have people descended from Holocaust survivors who are committing genocide. And that is just, you know, what's going on and what's been happening for a long time. But in the way that it's happening now, it's just, it's just got to be stated in as many different possible ways as possible. You know, so that's what I'm trying to do. Just like with, our favorite poet Anita Barrows is doing every day, you know, just trying to find a new angle to talk about the same thing.
0: Yeah, absolutely. All right, well, let's listen to this song, and we thank you for all the good work that you do with your guitar. And
1: thanks so much, Dennis, and I'm so sorry for the technical stuff here.
0: No problem. We'll keep listening. We'll keep listening. And you are listening to Flashpoints on Civica Radio. This is David Robux.

0: And again, you're listening to Flashpoints on Pacifica Radio. It's Dennis Burns. This is your daily investigative news magazine. Again, I want to urge you to tune in to the show tomorrow, where we will be featuring our regular weekly collaboration with Code Pink. And then, of course, we will have the extended newscast from the Electronic Intifada with Nora Bowers Friedman, and the situation on the ground, from all accounts, is absolutely horrific. The situation in Gaza, more expanded violence, technological violence, it's unbelievable. And now things are really heating up in the West Bank. The settlers are collaborating well with the Israeli soldiers, and the death toll is rising there. And there are all kinds of threats about when major attacks are going to happen. So we will be there tomorrow. We'll get the newscast from Nora, do some special programming around that. Again, we're here. My name is Dennis Bernstein. It's Flashpoints on Pacifica Radio. I ran into a little bit of a technical problem. Maybe it's just my microphone problem. I'm not even sure. Anyway, ran into a little problem, but we're going to play for you a good chunk of our interview we did yesterday, our frontline interview on the situation in Haiti. This is Robert Roth, the Haiti Action Committee. Listen to this. In the United States, I'm remembering one of the high points of my life was walking through the streets of Port-au-Prince with President Aristide, Jean Bertrand Aristide, and seeing the extraordinary love. He didn't need a protection team. He didn't need a security team. We were out in the streets by the thousands in Port-au-Prince, a beloved leader. One more example of the United States government destabilizing a peoples who had fought everything for years, for decades, to have their own say, their own democracy, their own free speech structure of a country. But the United States couldn't stand it. And now the suffering and the situation has gotten much worse. And we're going to keep talking about it. We're not going to let you forget. Joining us is co-founder of Haiti Action Committee here in Berkeley and the Bay Area. And we're happy to have Robert Roth with us again, doing some extraordinary work to keep us posted. Robert, it's good to have you back. Maybe you can, go over the situation as it stands now. Some people know, and we've been reporting, but I think it's important for people to understand what the situation is now and how bad this can get.
1: Right. Well, thank you, Dennis. And thanks for the drumbeat coverage of Haiti that you've done for years now. And, we're in one of those critical moments where education and activism are more important than ever. And so to be able to continue to, to focus on Haiti, which is representative of a lot of other struggles in the world as well, is really important. In terms of updating the situation, starting on July 27th, 350,000 Haitians who've been here on temporary protected status, TPS, lost their work permits as a prelude to what we believe will be mass deportations of Haitians and 6,100 Syrians who also lost their work permits. And in terms of Haitians, many of these folks have been here for close to 30 years, having come in the wake of the horrific earthquake in 2010 that killed over 300,000 people and left over 2 million without shelter. And others have come more recently in the wake of hurricanes, another earthquake, and the escalating violence in the society committed by paramilitary death squads, as well as the Haitian government. And these 350,000 Haitians are, they're our neighbors, there are home health care providers, there are friends, our families, they own small businesses. And they've brought economic revival to one community after another. And now they're in the crosshairs of ICE, and we know what that means. Like, it means a violent hunt for Haitians throughout the country. And over the next months, we'll see that, you know, and we're, of course, going to, like, build resistance to that. And it's one more evidence that the administration is committed to ethnic cleansing, which is really what this is, to getting rid of as many people of color as they can, as many black people as they can, as they try to make their white supremacist dreams a reality. And, you know, I wanted to just give you, like, two examples of how cruel and inhumane this policy has been. And we know it will only get worse in the coming period. In Springfield, Ohio, which, as you remember, was the target of Trump and Vance during the 2024, when they vilified Haitians for supposedly eating the pets of their neighbors. And, you know, and since that time, Haitians have been threatened, really been targeted in Ohio as well as other places, but in specific in Springfield. And Haitians have been defended by their neighbors, by their employers, by people who know and love them in Springfield. So there's been a lot of resistance in Springfield. And what we just found out is that Haitians who have been on TPS and also were here on Biden's so-called humanitarian parole program, they've been receiving calls to report to immigration offices in Ohio. And when they do, most of them have been fitted with ankle bracelets as they leave with no explanation. And so they're already fearful and threatened. Haitians have, like, been calling out this practice as, like, another cruel attempt to humiliate them, to terrorize them, and to criminalize them. And so we have to see that as part of an overall pattern of the Trump administration criminalizing migrants, criminalizing refugees, criminalizing people of color in the society. And in another instance, a 56-year-old Haitian asylum seeker died in March from severe throat and chest infections, which were caused by complications from, listen, an untreated tooth infection while he was in U.S. Immigration and Customs Enforcement custody in Arizona. And he and his family had been pleading for weeks for medical care, and he never received it. And yesterday, we know that a Salvadoran refugee was 41 years old, Edwin Lopez Cornejo, and was being held at the infamous Delaney Hall in Newark, New Jersey, which has been the site of numerous protests demanding better medical care and the end of abusive treatment. He died in custody. And the family and his community are besieging ICE for an explanation of what happened. So far, they've been stonewalled.
0: And, you know, I'm sorry to interrupt. I want to let people know that tomorrow we will have legal counsel for the camp there. We're going to hear all about that case and how that person died. I'm sorry for interrupting.
1: No. And it's so important that, you know, those of us who are fighting to defend Haitians are also defending Salvadorans and Syrians and anybody else who was in the, you know, the crosshairs of ICE. And, you know, and we know that this is going to continue and that the treatment inside these detention facilities is horrific, you know. And so along with deportations are going to come increased detentions and increased danger to all those who are detained. Now, in regards to Haiti, like, and this is, of course, and we've talked about this, but I agree with you, we have to keep focusing on it, bring it up again and again. Yes. In regards to Haiti, the U.S. has made it crystal clear that Haiti is not a safe place for U.S. citizens to travel. And if you look at the State Department advisory around Haiti, it's shocking. Like they say, this is a quote, establish a proof of life protocol with your loved ones. If you are kidnapped, your loved ones will know specific questions and answers to ask the kidnappers to confirm that you are being held captive and are alive. Second, choose one family member to serve as a point of contact. If you're kidnapped or taken hostage, that person can communicate with kidnappers or hostage takers. And finally, prepare a will. Designate appropriate insurance beneficiaries or prepare a power of attorney. And this advisory is for U.S. citizens. When Stephen Miller, that the Nazi immigration, anti-immigration, like point person for the Trump administration, was asked about this, he said, well, that's just for U.S. citizens. Haitians should return to their country. It's their country. They need to be there. All right. Now, what's interesting about that, of course, is that Haiti has been occupied by the U.S. and other foreign nations for decades. And, you know, when Miller says Haiti is for Haitians, like, oh, it's so ironic. What he means is that for Haitians, it's okay to send them back into a place which has been turned into a hell on earth. And that's because Haitians are different than American citizens. I mean, Trump said that Haitians here are poisoning the blood supply of the U.S., right? And this, again, you know, we have to see this. This is the kind of language that the Nazis used. And we're in a situation where that kind of mentality is driving policy towards Haitians and towards so many other refugees. So we're in a serious crisis, and we have to respond.
0: That is so extraordinary. We're speaking with Robert Roth. We're Haiti Action here in the Bay Area. Robert, maybe I want to talk more about, get more into what's happening on the ground in Haiti as well. But there is an action, and there's going to be an interfaith public memorial tomorrow in the context of Haiti. You want to tell us just a little bit about that? Maybe people want to be a part of that. That's absolutely for people in the Bay Area. Yeah, please.
1: Yes. Well, it's going to be tomorrow at 11 a.m. There is a memorial at the ICE headquarters on 630 Sansom Street, San Francisco. It's going to be a vigil. And then there's a planned procession to 333 Bush Street, which is the headquarters for both Senators Padilla. And
0: just letting you know that this event happened today already. There'll be reports later on, but so there's no thing tomorrow. It happened. Go on.
1: Take a very public stand in support of Haitian refugees, Syrian refugees, and all refugees who are in the targets of ICE. And, you know, over the last number of weeks, like Senator Padilla signed on to support a bill in the Senate that has, you know, that it would extend TPS for 3 years. But Schiff had not. And after hundreds of calls came to his office, we heard today that he's also signed on to that bill, which is just, you know, like to really emphasize that the pressure that we can exert on the grassroots level is key in this situation, whether it's to get senators to sign on to a bill to extend TPS, whether it's to really push as deportations rev up, to push for resistance, both obviously at the grassroots level, but also in Congress and in other government agencies locally here in the Bay Area. So we have that kind of power if we use it and if we see this time as critical for us to exercise it.
0: Again, we're speaking with Robert Roth of Haiti Action. Bob, I want to talk to you about the situation on the ground in Haiti. I mentioned in the opening that I had a chance to walk the streets with President Aristide. He didn't need protection. There was an extraordinary moment in which it looked like the Haitian people were finally going to have their right to self-determination. That was a beautiful time. Do you remember that time? And how does that compare to what it is like now on the ground in Haiti?
1: Well, you know, I do remember that time. And, you know, I was in Haiti along with Pierre Labossière and a number of other internationals were in Haiti when President Aristide and his wife and colleague Mildred Aristide returned from their forced exile in South Africa in 2011. And we experienced the exact same thing that you're talking about, Dennis. Thousands and thousands of people following their car as it went from the airport to where they were living, the compound in which they're now living. And when we got there, thousands of people climbed over the walls of the compound, stayed in the courtyard for hours and hours and hours. And rather than it be threatening, you know, because there were literally thousands of people, including people, yes, people on the roofs, right?
0: I was scared.
1: chanting for hours and hours, yeah, like it was welcomed by the Aristides because these were supporters. And the situation in Haiti right now is a direct result of the 2004 coup against the Aristide government, which was the most progressive in Haiti's history, right? Taxing the rich, building more schools than had ever been built in the entire history of the country, devoting massive funds to health care, leading an initiative to educate folks about AIDS, you know, like just, you know, beginning to like really help foster domestic agriculture. You know, the beginnings of a fundamental change in Haitian society that was welcomed by the overwhelming majority of Haiti's people. And yes, it's over 20 years later, but those kind of events have a deep, deep impact on a society, and Haiti's never recovered. The paramilitaries that are now, and what we, the paramilitary death squads that are now operating in Haiti, were empowered by the series of illegitimate governments that were put in charge of Haiti by the U.S. following that coup in 2000.
0: And that was a segment of our interview with Robert Roth of Haiti Action, talking about the situation on the ground in Haiti and the fact that there are hundreds of thousands of Haitians in this country who are on the run or in hiding or terrified about what's going to happen next. This is a very terrible time for folks who have been such friends to those of us here in the United States. We're going to continue reporting on this. 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Please stay tuned.

And that does it for another episode of Flashpoints. Our executive producer is Dennis Bernstein. Senior producers, Miguel Gavilan Molina and Kevin Pina. Technical producer, Rod Akil. Our theme music written and produced by Charlie Lang. 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

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Welcome to Dialaview. 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

The spirit of Woodstock lives on in Modstock when more than 100 local bands fill Grayseda Park on Sunday, August 9th. 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

0: 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Valley Improvement Projects, VIP, is participating in California's effort to monitor air pollution in Stanislaus County, currently underway in three areas: West Stanislaus County, Southwest Modesto, and South Modesto, measuring criteria pollutants, toxic air contaminants, and greenhouse gases. 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

Extreme heat is now our country's deadliest weather-related disaster, killing more people each year than hurricanes, tornadoes, and earthquakes combined. For the Central Valley, state health officials expect more frequent heat waves than in the past, and for those heat waves to last longer, as much as 2 more weeks of extreme heat each year. Here are some tips to stay safe during extreme heat. First, stay weather aware by checking local forecasts and heeding heat warnings. Schedule your outdoor activities with that forecast in mind, preferably early morning and late evening. Second, dress in lightweight, light-colored, loose-fitting clothing. Wear a hat and sunglasses, and seek shade where you can. Third, pace yourself and remember to drink plenty of water and hydrating fluids before you get thirsty. Fourth, check on each other. Monitor the condition of your coworkers and have someone do the same for you if you work outside or in a warm building. Check on vulnerable people in your neighborhood. Heat-induced illness is more likely in the very young, seniors, and those with medical conditions. If someone develops muscle spasms, is confused or vomiting, work fast to reduce their body temperature. Move to an air-conditioned room or a tub of cool water. Also, know that once a room nears 90 degrees, a fan can create convection heating, making it much harder for someone to cool down. It's better to go to a cooling center than to stay home in such conditions. For more information, including where to find a library or other cooling center near you, visit the County Office of Emergency Services website, oes.stancounty.gov.

0: The following commentary is by Robert Reich.
1: Our media is controlled by just a handful of billionaires and their corporations. And Trump is making things worse. Trump's FCC just approved a massive merger that would let one huge media company control what over 80% of American households see. One of these merging companies, called Nexstar, tried to silence late-night host Jimmy Kimmel.
2: Trump and his Brendan cartel is coming for us again.
1: Trump's FCC also cleared the way for billionaire Larry Ellison and his son David to buy Paramount, which includes CBS News. The Ellisons are huge Trump boosters. Under their ownership, CBS News has already seen a massive shift toward a Trump-friendly agenda.
3: CBS News abruptly pulled an investigative report on 60 Minutes just a day before it was set to air.
1: That report examined allegations of abuse and torture suffered by men deported by the Trump administration and sent to a prison in El Salvador. Which is probably why Trump gave his blessing for the Ellison's company, Skydance Media, to also acquire Warner Brothers Discovery. If that deal goes through, Trump allies would also control CNN. Larry Ellison has reportedly had discussions with Trump about firing CNN hosts Trump doesn't like. And thanks to Trump, the Ellisons can also count TikTok as part of their growing media empire. Did you know that 1 out of 5 Americans gets their news from TikTok? And you thought Fox News was bad. Don't forget the other media billionaires Trump has in his corner. Trump's billionaire suck-ups already control a huge portion of the information Americans get. The more his cronies control, the less Americans will know. A free press is vital to democracy. But for Trump and his billionaire buddies, it's all about accumulating more power and more wealth. They know that a well-informed public could stop them from acquiring both. So what can we do about this? Pressure our state attorneys general to sue and block these mergers. And we should support our local independent media, as well as outlets like NPR and PBS. News funded by the public, not owned by billionaires. As a once respected newspaper says, democracy dies in darkness. We can't let Trump's billionaire helpers turn out the lights.

0: As a parent, you said you'd never give up the convertible. Look, the van even has its own backing. You said you'd never schedule your life around a stuffed animal.
1: Nobody panic. Bun Bun is still at daycare.
0: And never put them in harm's way.
1: I'll be right back, little man. 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
0: But never happens. 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

HistoriCorps is seeking volunteers to gather architecture history information needed for preservation of the Stanislaus National Forest from now through August 28th. The Corps offers training in how to survey tracks and then heads out together as a mobile workforce over the course of 1 week. Volunteers should know how to use a digital camera and tablet, be able to stand and walk for several hours per day in varying terrain and weather conditions, and be comfortable with using their personal vehicle as well as with car camping or tent camping. More information at www.historicorps.org.

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1: Due process. What is it? Who gets it? There's been some misinformation about this fundamental right that's guaranteed by the U.S. Constitution.
2: Your Secretary of State says everyone who's here, citizens and non-citizens, deserve due process. Do you agree?
3: I don't know. I'm not a lawyer.
1: Well, I am a lawyer, and I've argued before the Supreme Court. I may do TikTok dances from time to time, but I know a thing or two about the legal system. The Fifth Amendment to the Constitution explicitly says no person shall be deprived of life.

being arrested. You must also have the right to defend yourself with the help of a lawyer in a hearing with a neutral decision maker. If you're an immigrant who has been detained by ICE and is facing deportation, you are entitled to a notice of the charges against you. The government must also provide you with a charging document, often called a notice to appear, outlining the reasons for potential deportation. You have the right to present evidence before an immigration judge to show why you should not be deported. You might be seeking asylum, for example, or have a student visa or green card. You are entitled to a judgment based on the facts of the case and applicable law. And you have the right to appeal the decision to a higher court. You cannot simply be ripped off the streets and deported without a chance to defend yourself. That would be a clear violation of due process. Our country was founded on the idea that government cannot arbitrarily take away your rights and liberties, and that everyone has a right to defend themselves. And that really means everyone. The word person in the Fifth Amendment makes no distinction between citizens and non-citizens. The 14th Amendment makes this applicable to the states as well. And the Supreme Court has reaffirmed this multiple times. Conservative and liberal justices have agreed. Due process is a fundamental constitutional protection to ensure that all of us can maintain our life, liberty, and our property, regardless of who we are or where we come from. This is a right that goes to the very roots of our democracy.

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Yeah.

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He wanted to take her to see a ballroom band. Then Nellie started to fret and pout. And to him, I heard her shout. 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

0: Yo, it's Tumbly here. We're talking baseball. So get your Cracker Jacks, get your Baby Roots, get your Dippin' Dots. We're talking baseball. Red Sox, White Sox, Bad Sox, Black Sox.
1: Yeah.
0: Shoeless Joe sure could hit the ball. Too bad he couldn't read it all. Eddie Cadell, 3'7", got the pitcher stressing. Now he's sitting up in heaven. Where have you gone, Joe D'Amico? Where have you gone? It's DiMaggio. It's DiMaggio.
1: Yeah.
0: I'm with Mr. Sinatra, eating pasta. He doesn't want to go to the game.
1: Nah, that wasn't
0: I'm with Frank Sinatra, eating pasta. His girlfriend's mad that he didn't want to go to the game, and he's still just glad that he's sitting on his ass eating pasta. Say it ain't so, say it ain't so, Joe.
1: Alright, I love that one.
0: Say it ain't so, Joe. Say it ain't so, Joe. I've been playing.

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We're more alert, both as drivers and pedestrians, we can keep everyone safe throughout the year. 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

0: 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Valley Improvement Projects, VIP, is participating in California's effort to monitor air pollution in Stanislaus County, currently underway in three areas: West Stanislaus County, Southwest Modesto, and South Modesto, measuring criteria pollutants, toxic air contaminants, and greenhouse gases. 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

0: The following commentary is by Robert Reich.
1: Our media is controlled by just a handful of billionaires and their corporations. And Trump is making things worse. Trump's FCC just approved a massive merger that would let one huge media company control what over 80% of American households see. One of these merging companies, called Nexstar, tried to silence late-night host Jimmy Kimmel.
2: Trump and his Brendan cartel is coming for us again.
1: Trump's FCC also cleared the way for billionaire Larry Ellison and his son David to buy Paramount, which includes CBS News. The Ellisons are huge Trump boosters. Under their ownership, CBS News has already seen a massive shift toward a Trump-friendly agenda.
3: CBS News abruptly pulled an investigative report on 60 Minutes just a day before it was set to air.
1: That report examined allegations of abuse and torture suffered by men deported by the Trump administration and sent to a prison in El Salvador. Which is probably why Trump gave his blessing for the Ellison's company, Skydance Media, to also acquire Warner Brothers Discovery. If that deal goes through, Trump allies would also control CNN. Larry Ellison has reportedly had discussions with Trump about firing CNN hosts Trump doesn't like. And thanks to Trump, the Ellisons can also count TikTok as part of their growing media empire. Did you know that one out of five Americans gets their news from TikTok? And you thought Fox News was bad. Don't forget the other media billionaires Trump has in his corner. Trump's billionaire suck-ups already control a huge portion of the information Americans get. The more his cronies control, the less Americans will know. A free press is vital to democracy. But for Trump and his billionaire buddies, it's all about accumulating more power and more wealth. They know that a well-informed public could stop them from acquiring both. So what can we do about this? Pressure our state attorneys general to sue and block these mergers. And we should support our local independent media, as well as outlets like NPR and PBS. News funded by the public, not owned by billionaires. As a once respected newspaper says, democracy dies in darkness. We can't let Trump's billionaire helpers turn out the lights.

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Where do you need milk? 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Cake, la pâtisserie. 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
1: 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I keep it in a safe because I want to keep my grandson and myself safe.
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The summer swim season is here. 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More information at modestogov.com/311.

Extreme heat is now our country's deadliest weather-related disaster, killing more people each year than hurricanes, tornadoes, and earthquakes combined. For the Central Valley, state health officials expect more frequent heat waves than in the past, and for those heat waves to last longer, as much as 2 more weeks of extreme heat each year. Here are some tips to stay safe during extreme heat. First, stay weather aware by checking local forecasts and heeding heat warnings. Schedule your outdoor activities with that forecast in mind, preferably early morning and late evening. Second, dress in lightweight, light-colored, loose-fitting clothing. Wear a hat and sunglasses, and seek shade where you can. Third, pace yourself and remember to drink plenty of water and hydrating fluids before you get thirsty. Fourth, check on each other. 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Check on vulnerable people in your neighborhood. Heat-induced illness is more likely in the very young, seniors, and those with medical conditions. If someone develops muscle spasms, is confused, or vomiting, work fast to reduce their body temperature. Move to an air-conditioned room or a tub of cool water. Also, know that once a room nears 90 degrees, a fan can create convection heating, making it much harder for someone to cool down. It's better to go to a cooling center than to stay home in such conditions. 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

Are you ready to make a difference in your neighborhood? 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We are located at the King Kennedy Memorial Center at 601 South Martin Luther King Drive, Modesto, California, and these meetings take place every second and fourth Wednesday of the month at 10 a.m. to 12 p.m. Everyone is welcome, whether you're a student, parent, elder, or just someone who wants to see a positive change. Come build with us. Your voice matters. This is brought to you by West Modesto Community Collaborative.

0: chair on the inside. Here's one little chair for one of you. A bigger chair. Two more to curl up in. And for someone that likes to rock on a rocking chair, in the middle. There. Now, look up. Way up.
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Well, I'm the little man that have always been trying to give away something. I've had the hardest time I ever of anybody trying to give away something. She has refused everything that I offered her. And I have begged her to just, you know, just accept that something. And, you know, she have actually deceived me all the way. So I'm going to see if I can blow a little song and then start back to begging her again.

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Baby, how about

Tune in from 6:50 a.m. to 6:55 a.m. every Tuesday, Thursday, and Friday for the Valley News Roundup. We're part of the Central Valley Journalism Collaborative and deliver local headlines that keep you informed about your community. Good day, neighbor.

You witness a great injustice. Someone's rights are trampled on. You're angry. It's not fair. Someone's got to do something for justice, for equality. You quit your job. That bit was easy. It's time to take matters into your own hands. You train yourself, ready to take on the bad guys. Maybe there's a better way to bring about justice. You read more about Right for Rights on Amnesty International's website. It's a campaign for people who've been harassed, threatened, or locked up just for who they are or what they stand for. You feel inspired, ready to get creative, be seen, be heard. Show solidarity. The real power of Right for Rights is when people come together to send letters and sign their names. Millions of people across the world do it each year, reminding people they're not alone and speaking truth to power. And you know what? It's changing lives. That was the moment Rita, a human rights defender, was acquitted after facing 20 years in prison. She was helped by people like you who took part in Right for Rights. 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
2: I was at the climate change protests in Bonn while all the leaders of the world were gathering to discuss how not to save it. And we got a 1% reduction in emissions. It's wonderful. The protest was really great, even as we were all losing, which is the kind of nice thing, or the kind of strange thing, I guess, about being on the left, is that there's so many wonderful people, and all these wonderful protests with these wonderful folks, and we all get together to sort of lose. But, you know, maybe we'll win eventually. But we have fun anyway, when the cops aren't beating us too much. There were these folks from England who, I think, they really embodied the fun of the whole protest scene. They came with a bicycle known as the Rinky Dink. And the Rinky Dink was this thing that it had two bicycles on the back and two in the front and then a tandem in the middle. The two in the back and the two in the front moved the thing forward. The tandem in the middle, when you pedaled that, it powered a generator. And between the electrical generator, bicycle-powered generator, and the two solar panels over the hood that was covering the thing and the windmill on top, that powered a sound system radio station. And the windmill, of course, was mounted on a radio antenna, which constantly blew soap bubbles. And it seats like eight adults, I guess. Six adults and like 30 children. There's child seats all over the place. And it's all day-glow and beautiful. And so, you know, they'll pull up, and they're an immediate spectacle. I mean, for somebody like me who really hates to book gigs and hates to do anything organizational like that, it would be the perfect vehicle because you just show up and you play, and everybody shows up and listens because you look so strange. The really sort of shocking thing is when you're playing a concert through the sound system, and then it's being broadcast like by people riding around on their bicycles with little speakers and stuff because they can all pick it up on the radio station. And you know that anytime these two guys behind you stop pedaling, the sound goes out. So I wrote this song to encourage them to keep pedaling.

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It'll fire up your imagination. It's a sound system. It'll make you dance. Might make you jump right out of your pants. Traveling roadshow microphone with a bicycle seat as the throne. When you see it, you'll agree it's right there on your frequency. It's the rinky-dink, the rinky-dink. When you're feeling on the brink, it'll make you laugh. It'll make you think. I'm talking about that rinky-dink.

Well, the soap's a bubbling, breeze is blowing, ain't no telling where it's going. Windmill swinging with the tribe, it's that day glow solar vibe. 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It don't matter where you've been, just sit on down and tune right in. 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

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Lots of things rhyme with dink. It would give those folks something to drink. Turn the pedals, clackety-clink. I'm talking about that rinky-dink.

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Let's work together to keep our community healthy, informed, and safe.

I've been singing this song for a long time now. But, you know, the funny thing is that I've been thinking about Lee Hayes lately, because it's from Lee that I learned my favorite verse in this song. We're doing a movie of Alice's Restaurant, and old Lee come down, and he's in there singing this song. You know, the other reason I've been singing this for so long is because I love the story about the man that wrote this song. The man that wrote this song was the captain of a slave ship, and he used to sail people from Africa over to this country a long time ago. One time he was coming back this way with a boat full of people, and out in the middle of the ocean, he changed his mind.

But the funny thing is that if you can't do it for yourself, you can't do it for the world either. Lee Hayes is one of the few men I've known in this world who was not only inspiration to me, but showed me that it's possible to do for yourself what you intend to do for the rest of the world. And I wish everybody could learn as much.

HistoriCorps is seeking volunteers to gather architecture history information needed for preservation of the Stanislaus National Forest from now through August 28th. The Corps offers training in how to survey tracks and then heads out together as a mobile workforce over the course of 1 week. Volunteers should know how to use a digital camera and tablet, be able to stand and walk for several hours per day in varying terrain and weather conditions, and be comfortable with using their personal vehicle as well as with car camping or tent camping. More information at www.historicorps.org.

0: The California Alliance with Family Farmers provides direct financial assistance to small-scale family farmers who've been affected by wildfire, flood, drought, rising costs, and systemic exclusions. The Alliance administers the California Farmer Relief Fund in partnership with grassroots and regional organizations to prioritize climate relief for those most often left out of traditional aid, BIPOC, immigrant, and undocumented farmers. More information at cff.org.
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It's time for another edition of the Valley News Roundup. I'm Peggy Hinkle-Wolf with headlines that reflect some of Modesto's growing pains. After the city of Patterson issued a 45-day planning moratorium on data centers earlier this summer, a Modesto city council member alerted his constituents on social media that a major data center developer was seeking meetings with city leaders. The mayor later confirmed the communication to CBS News Sacramento and the Modesto Focus. The Modesto Irrigation District declined to confirm that the developer, North Point, had made inquiries about utility service. But Garth Stapley of the Modesto Focus reported that the company's intentions have been hiding in plain sight. Back in March 2025, North Point sought and obtained from the Modesto Planning Commission a 2-year extension for filing a map for its plans for 1200 Graphics Drive. Then, in December, the company persuaded the Planning Commission to subdivide the property without tipping its hands about its plans. Trade publications have identified major North Point projects in other states, including a $1.5 billion development with Amazon Cloud Services near Allentown, Pennsylvania. Some communities welcome the investment that data centers bring, but others are concerned about the costly infrastructure demands that can come with them. More information at themodestofocus.org. Both O'Brien's Market stores in Modesto will close late September, affecting 117 employees and thousands of loyal customers. The Modesto Focus confirmed that the longtime family-owned stores in Roseburg Square and on Dale Road will close following an announcement that the owner is retiring. Over the weekend, both stores launched store-wide retirement sales, but the owners declined to discuss the matter further, according to reporter Garth Stapley. A required employment notice given to the employees at the Roseburg location, obtained by the Modesto Focus, indicated that another store operator is in talks to purchase that location. It was unclear whether the Dale Road location was part of those negotiations. O'Brien's closed its Riverbank location in 2024, and it became a costless store. When the Roseburg location closes on September 26th, and the Dale Road location on the following day, it will mark the end of a 50-year run. In his report, Stapley noted that the closure follows the end of Save Mart Supermarket's local ownership. Save Mart was sold to a private equity firm in Los Angeles in 2024. Foster Farms was sold to another private equity firm based in Connecticut. More information at themodestofocus.org. This week, city leaders in Riverbank will consider plans for a 1,000-acre development project known as Riverwalk, a planned community along the Stanislaus River and east of Highway 108, McHenry Avenue. According to a report in the Modesto Focus, project opponents say city leaders are trying to fast-track approvals before Riverbank residents vote on Measure M initiative in November. If approved, Measure M could kill Riverwalk by giving Riverbank residents the authority to veto such projects. Riverwalk developers are planning for both businesses and about 2,400 homes. Opponents call it urban sprawl, while supporters say it will bring needed housing, including an age-in-place senior community. City leaders scheduled a public hearing for 6 p.m. Tuesday, August 4th, in the community center at 3600 Santa Fe Street. Find details on the project and the public hearing at riverbank.org, and more information on the controversy at themodestofocus.org. This week is World Breastfeeding Week. The theme for 2026 is Breastfeeding for a Sustainable Start in Life, Strengthen What Works. Led by the World Health Organization and UNICEF, the initiative calls on governments, health systems, workplaces, communities, civil society organizations, and families to strengthen the warm chain of support for breastfeeding. More information at who.int. The
This is the Valley News Roundup for August 4th, 2026, part of the Central Valley Journalism Collaborative. Please tune in at 6:50 a.m. next Tuesday for another edition of the Valley News Roundup. Good day, neighbor.

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1: We told the kids, we don't want to scare you, but we think you should start preparing to grab some things. Within a few minutes, the power went out, and it was go now.
0: Three major fires to continue to burn around Spokane, Washington, where hundreds of homes have been destroyed and more than 60,000 residents have been evacuated. Climate change is fueling worsening fire conditions in North America and Europe. We'll speak to a fire scientist who spent 42 years at a Forest Service lab in Washington State, now slated to close. Then Meta becomes just the latest company to admit its artificial intelligence agent went rogue and hacked another company's systems. More and more politicians and experts are warning of the risks.
2: The human race could lose control over this technology with catastrophic consequences. The richest, most powerful people in the world are now building a runaway train with no brakes.
0: No, AI isn't inevitable. We should stop it while we can. We'll speak to AI risk expert, Professor David Krueger. Finally, to Pakistan-administered Kashmir, where the government's cracking down on protests and demands for political reform. We'll get the latest, all that and more coming up. Welcome to Democracy Now!, democracynow.org, The War and Peace Report. I'm Amy Goodman. In a major blow to the Democratic establishment, Dr. Abdul El-Sayed has won the Democratic Senate primary in Michigan, despite being vastly outspent by his opponent, Congresswoman Haley Stevens. Abdul El-Sayed campaigned on a platform calling for Medicare for all, ending military aid to Israel, and getting money out of politics. He spoke in Detroit Wednesday morning after the Associated Press and CNN called the race. He challenged his Republican opponent, Mike Rogers, to a series of five debates.
3: Mike Rogers is a guy who has never shied away from a corporation he could do a favor for. Mike Rogers is a guy who, believe it or not, went back to Florida so he could lick every single boot Donald Trump owns to beg for his endorsement. I'm so sorry, if you want a senator who's going to lick some boots, fine, go vote for Mike Rogers. But if you want a senator who's going to stand up to Donald Trump, then you've got your option right here.
0: During a speech on Wednesday, President Trump attacked Dr. El-Sayed, saying, quote, when I watch Abdul, he's full of beep, using the four-letter word. In other Michigan news, Democratic Socialist State Representative Donovan McKinney has defeated two-term Congressman Shri Thanadar in their House primary. Acting Attorney General Todd Blanche privately assured anti-abortion activists the Trump administration is working to, quote, make Dobbs permanent, unquote, nationwide. He made the pledge on a call hosted by the White House Faith Office with the religious group Intercessors for America, which posted a recording of the call online. Blanche acknowledged the Trump administration's push to restrict abortion is moving slower than supporters want, but promised it was committed to enforcing the Dobbs decision to make abortion illegal in every state. On the call, Blanche also pledged to crack down on abortion pills.
4: That we're working, you know, hand in hand with HHS and the FDA and the White House and President Trump's team to get permanent solutions so that the Dobbs decision becomes permanent in every single state.
0: In response, Democratic Senator Tina Smith of Minnesota said, quote, Todd Blanche made clear in these secret calls with anti-choice activists that he wants to resurrect the Comstock Act, an antiquated anti-vice law from before women had the right to vote, to ban sending medication abortion in the mail. Republicans will likely do what they always do and confirm Blanche as attorney general despite all this. And once again, women across America will pay the price, she said. The Senate has voted 51-44 to confirm Dr. Erica Schwartz to lead the Centers for Disease Control and Prevention. The agency's been without a permanent director for more than a year after President Trump fired Susan Manares after she clashed with Health and Human Services Secretary Robert F. Kennedy Jr. over vaccine policy. Dr. Erica Schwartz takes the helm at the CDC as the nation faces its largest measles outbreak in 25 years, as well as a growing outbreak of cyclosporiasis. During her confirmation hearing, Schwartz repeatedly affirmed the safety and efficacy of childhood vaccines, but many Democrats questioned whether she would stand up to Kennedy's anti-vaccine agenda. The state of New Mexico has sued the Department of Justice and the acting attorney general, Todd Blanche, for, quote, stonewalling, unquote, the state's investigation into sex crimes committed at Jeffrey Epstein's former estate, 30 miles south of Santa Fe, known as Zorro Ranch. New Mexico Attorney General Raul Torres has been demanding the DOJ share information about what happened at the 10,000-acre ranch where several Epstein survivors say they were trafficked and sexually abused. The ranch is mentioned thousands of times in the Epstein files. One email in the files alleges that Epstein ordered two girls to be buried in the hills on the property. In other Epstein news, Democrats on the Senate Finance Committee have released a report alleging that more than a dozen bankers at J.P. Morgan Chase, Bank of America, and Deutsche Bank failed to report hundreds of millions of dollars in suspicious transactions tied to Jeffrey Epstein. Democrats say the failures helped enable Epstein to finance his sex trafficking operation. A federal lawsuit accuses the Trump administration of deliberately targeting children who arrived in the U.S. without a parent or guardian. The suit alleges officials are pushing to rapidly deport the children back to the countries they fled. It also alleges sweeping policy changes and immigration courts have accelerated the effort. The lawsuit was filed on behalf of the Jewish Family and Community Services of Pittsburgh and six of its immigrant clients. The lawsuit reads, quote, "This case is about the most vulnerable in our immigration system, abused, abandoned, neglected, and trafficked children. One would assume it would be a priority of our immigration system to protect at least these children. However, protecting vulnerable and trafficked children conflicts with an agenda of deport at all costs," they said. In the North African Spanish enclave of Ceuta, local authorities are looking to transfer hundreds of unaccompanied minors to the mainland. According to the local government, these unaccompanied minors who entered the enclave before or during the influx of 72,000 migrants in 1 week cannot be deported. This is Ana Maria Sanchez Garcia, who works with the NGO Humanitarians Without Borders.
5: There's pregnant women, underage girls alone in the streets. We are trying to provide care for them and listen to them and to try to see what solutions we may provide.
0: The New York Times is reporting the CIA has secretly established a new Cuba task force in the latest move by the Trump administration to target Cuba. According to the Times, the CIA is adding case officers who recruit and manage spies, as well as officers who conduct cyber operations and specialize in covert influence operations. This comes as U.S. spy agencies are increasingly focused on Cuba. The U.S. has made many attempts to overthrow the Cuban government over the past 65 years. In 1960, the CIA formed a Cuba task force that oversaw the failed Bay of Pigs invasion on April 17, 1961. Iran's foreign ministry spokesperson, Ismail Barghaei, said Wednesday Tehran and Oman have agreed on coordinates for a shipping corridor through the Strait of Hormuz. A joint announcement is being finalized. He cautioned that a deal with Oman alone cannot guarantee safe passage through the waterway. Meanwhile, Reuters reports Iran has told Gulf governments that a renewed U.S. strike on Iranian soil would prompt retaliatory attacks on energy facilities across the region. This comes as the New York Times Times reports federal and state officials are scrambling to respond to a sweeping cyber attack campaign against U.S. water systems. Investigators say Iran could be responsible. At least a dozen states have now reported suspected attacks to the FBI. Among them, Minnesota and Michigan, where in some cases the response to the hacks impaired water operations. In Israel, prosecutors indicted settler Inon Levy on Thursday over the killing of the Palestinian activist Ada Hatalin in the occupied West Bank a year ago. Levy is charged with reckless manslaughter, armed trespassing, and malicious property damage. According to the Israeli human rights group B'Tselem, it's the first time an Israeli's been indicted in the killing of a Palestinian in the occupied West Bank since October 7, 2023. Hatalin was a prominent activist against settler violence and was involved in the Oscar-winning documentary No Other Land about Palestinians resisting the demolition of their villages. To see our interview with OHAC, the Palestinian human rights group based in Ramallah, that today dissection, a kind of forensic architecture analysis of the killing, go to democracynow.org. In Lebanon, the Israeli military says it's conducted targeted strikes in the south of the country against Hezbollah, issuing a new evacuation order. It comes a day after the latest round of U.S.-facilitated talks between Israel and Lebanon taking place in Rome. The Lebanese health ministry said the Israeli strike on the southern town of Tibnin killed one person and wounded 12 others. This is the UN deputy spokesperson, Farhan Haq.
6: This new order comes as displaced families have been cautiously making their way back to their homes in southern Lebanon in recent weeks, underscoring how fragile the situation remains and the uncertainty that people continue to face.
0: In Russia, a car bombing has left the head of a drone manufacturer critically injured. Ukraine is believed to be behind the assassination attempt as it continues to strike deep inside Russian territory. This comes as a Ukrainian intelligence official claims a North Korean missile unit has been deploying to Western Russia, possibly equipped with 120 ballistic missiles and six launchers for strikes against Ukraine. An historic heat wave continues to roil Europe. Austria has broken its national heat record for the second time in 2 days. One town near the Slovak border reached about 106 degrees Fahrenheit, topping the record Vienna set just a day earlier, according to the National Weather Service. In neighboring Hungary, businesses and households are curbing electricity use amidst a severe drought. Falling water levels on the Danube have forced Hungary to largely shut down its only nuclear plant, which depends on the river for cooling. New forecasting suggests the rapidly developing El Nino weather system could drive roughly 50 million people into acute hunger by the end of next year. Meteorologists say this year's El Nino is developing into the strongest in at least 70 years. El Nino is the recurring Pacific weather pattern which alters rainfall across the globe. In Guatemala, the Fuego volcano is expelling fresh ash and mud. Authorities have already evacuated some 1,700 people from surrounding communities. Officials say the coming 3 days will be decisive as expected rain could set off additional mud flows down the volcano's slopes. Bangladesh's former Prime Minister Sheikh Hasina has announced plans to return from exile despite facing a death sentence for ordering a deadly crackdown on the youth-led protest movement that ousted her 2 years ago. Hasina has been living in exile in India. Student leaders in Bangladesh condemned her possible return.
7: The way we speak about repatriation and the way Sheikh Hasina gets the audacity to say that she will return, where does this courage come from? This loophole is created by the state because the state has failed to bring her to true justice. Such a culture of impunity and repeated examples from the past are the reason these mass killers gather the courage to talk big.
0: And those are some of the headlines. This is Democracy Now!, democracynow.org, The War and Peace Report. I'm Amy Goodman.
8: And I'm Nermeen Sheikh. Welcome to our listeners and viewers across the country and around the world.
5: We begin today with the wildfire sweeping across the Pacific Northwest, which is facing its worst fire season in more than 30 years due to climate change. In Washington state, firefighting crews continue to battle fires that have destroyed more than 700 homes and structures in the Spokane area. Nearly 65,000 people have been evacuated from Spokane County. Authorities have arrested one man on suspicion of arson in connection to one of the three blazes that have devastated the area. This is resident Kami Felig, who evacuated with her husband and children before wind-driven flames engulfed her family home.
8: Well, you know, we didn't expect it to jump the river, but we knew the winds were high, and about 30 minutes before it jumped the river, my husband and I were seeing how bad it was, and we told the kids, we don't want to scare you, but we think you should start preparing to grab some things. And I grabbed my wedding album, I grabbed the kids' baby books, I grabbed pet supplies and that evacuation thing that had the photos electronically on, you know, memory sticks and all that stuff. Put that in the cars, and within a few minutes, the power went out, and it was go now, go now.
0: The National Interagency Fire Center reports there are at least 99 uncontained large fires currently burning across the country. 50 of them are in the Washington, Oregon area. Meanwhile, the U.S. Forest Service says it plans to close 57 of 77 research facilities nationwide. Our next guest spent 42 years working at the Wenatchee Forestry Sciences Laboratory in Washington State, one of two facilities in Washington marked for closure. Paul Hesburgh is Senior Research Ecologist Emeritus at the U.S. Forest Service. He's also a professor of fire and landscape ecology at the University of Washington. Today, he's joining us from North Carolina. Professor Hesburgh, thanks so much for being with us. If you can start off by talking about just the scope of the fires, more than 60,000 people evacuated, hundreds of homes burned to the ground. Explain what's happening here as these research facilities, as these fire labs are closed in Washington, where you worked, and across the country.
9: Thanks for having me on the program, Amy. What's going on has developed over many decades, and we're seeing the fruit of a lack of action to curb essentially a mounting situation. And across the West, the mountain snowpack was 30 to 50% of what it normally is. And if you think about it, forests grow in the interior where the snowpack is. And so if snow is in short supply, forests are in short supply. They dry early, they're available to burn early. When you couple that with the fact that hot, dry, windy weather is increasing under climate change, forests are denser now, there's a constellation of things that are coming together to sort of set the dining room table for more frequent and more severe fires. And when you think about it, people are moving into those environments right now, and the homes, the communities, they're just not simply prepared for fire. And the short answer is, throughout the West and the East, these are fire environments, and we haven't lived and prepared as though they are.
5: And could you explain, Professor Hesburgh, you've talked in your research on forests and fires about the fact that today's forests look nothing like what they looked like 100 years ago. You said a little bit about that now, but if you could elaborate, why is that the case, and what are the impacts on the likelihood of wildfires being more intense and far-reaching?
9: That's a great question, Amin. Thanks for asking that. So go back in the Wayback Machine 200 years ago, and what you would have seen, especially in the Spokane area, is there would be a large number of indigenous people, tribes, family groups that were basically cultivating the landscape with fire. In the Spokane area, the Spokane tribe, the Colvilles, the Coeur d'Alene, the Columbia Plateau tribes, and the Kalispell tribes were all interacting, intermarrying, culturally burning the landscape for food and material resources. after the gold rush in the West, you see that indigenous people are marshaled onto reservations. 80 to 90% of those tribal groups were killed by introduced European diseases. Population numbers were down and fire started to be excluded from those woods. Our indigenous people learned that in order to live safely and securely and providently on the landscape, they needed to burn it regularly. So in the case of the Spokane area, open pine forest became dense layered pine forest. Instead of having grassy fields on the ground, there's a lot of dead wood on the ground. Bark beetles are killing trees. Those trees are falling over. They're now becoming fuel. So when you get ignitions, either arson ignitions or lightning ignitions, the table is set for fires that can spread fast and burn severely. The Spokane area is no different. People are tucking into those woods in various kinds of developments, and the developments aren't ready for fire, and fire is coming to them.
10: So if you could elaborate also, Professor Hesburgh, on the fact that you've said about 85% of wildfires are caused by human carelessness. I mean, in this case, one man has been charged with intentionally igniting the largest of the three wildfires. If you could talk about that and whether there's been any change historically in the occurrence of this.
9: Another great question. Human-caused fires are actually on the rise in the United States, and they're changing the ecology of fire across the country. Arson ignitions are on the rise in some years, but they're not the big story. The big story is cigarette butts out the window. They're unattended campfires. They're people pulling over by the side of the road with very hot catalytic converters. And catalytic converters have they're so hot that when they pull over and sit over dry grass, that grass will begin to burn. And if there's a puff of wind, it'll spread beyond the road. So many fires start against roads and trails. And very often they're just through human carelessness or accidentally, unwittingly starting fires.
0: But Paul, they wouldn't have the same effect if it weren't for climate change, right? The heating of the planet. And that's where we want to end this discussion, with everything from the fires across Washington and Oregon to what we're seeing throughout Europe right now, some of the hottest days they have ever experienced, and the massive fires there as well. If you can talk about what has happened with this intensification of the heat.
9: So the short answer is that there's increasing incidence of hot, dry, windy days. And so the climate is warming. It's getting moodier. We get deeper droughts, which we're in right now in the West. And we have pluvials, the opposite of droughts. So we're getting hot and dry and windy weather. We're putting out 95%, 97% of all fires that burn under moderate fire weather. And so the landscape is burning under the worst 2 or 3% of weather conditions. And that's why we're seeing most of the fires are big and hot. So this constellation of accidental ignitions, dense forests, the wrong kinds of fuels on the ground, rapidly changing climate and people tucking into the woods is set the table for really difficult circumstances going forward. And we need to start acting like we live in a fire climate and have our homes and our residences ready to go for the coming fires.
0: Paul Hesburgh, Senior Research Ecologist Emeritus at the U.S. Forest Service, also Professor of Fire and Landscape Ecology at the University of Washington. This is Democracy Now!, democracynow.org. Coming up, AI risk expert David Krueger. Stay with us.

0: Zeeshan B, a change is going to come. This is Democracy Now!, democracynow.org, the War and Peace Report. I'm Amy Goodman with Nermeen Sheikh.
1: Facebook and Instagram owner Meta admitted Wednesday that one of its AI models hacked another company during security testing after it was accidentally allowed access to the internet by independent testing company Irregular. This comes on the heels of similar admissions by rival companies OpenAI and Anthropic. Jeffrey Hinton, the Nobel Prize-winning computer scientist known as the godfather of AI, warned Wednesday at the AI4 conference in Las Vegas, quote, "I don't believe we're going to be able to keep control of them in the simple way of just outthinking them so they can't escape," he said, and said he is very worried we could lose control. Earlier this year, Senator Bernie Sanders of Vermont brought together leading AI scientists from the U.S. and China to discuss the risks posed by AI for an event titled "The Existential Threat of AI and the Need for International Cooperation." This is Senator Sanders.
2: We are already starting to see AI's impact. There are estimates from very credible sources that tens of millions of jobs could be lost here in the United States in the next 10 years. Whole professions wiped out, and young people finding it harder and harder to land entry-level jobs. Psychologists worry about the mental health challenges facing our young people and about the increased isolation they experience when they become more and more dependent on AI chatbots for their emotional support. Civil libertarians tell us that AI will be able to analyze every email, every text, every phone call, every website visit, every purchase that we make, and that our privacy rights may well be eviscerated. Political scientists worry that AI could threaten the integrity of our elections and political institutions, where voters will find it increasingly difficult to tell the difference between truth and lies. And yet, as enormously significant as all of these profound changes might seem, there is another AI development that could have an even more frightening impact. If AI becomes smarter than human beings, as many scientists believe will happen, the human race could lose control over this technology with catastrophic consequences. In other words, the richest, most powerful people in the world are now building a runaway train with no brakes. They acknowledge that they don't understand how it works, and they don't know where it is heading.
0: For more, we're joined from the AI4 conference in Las Vegas by David Krueger. He's assistant professor in robust reasoning and responsible AI at the University of Montreal, also founder of Evitable, a nonprofit that educates the public about the risks of artificial intelligence. He recently wrote a piece for USA Today headlined, "No, AI isn't inevitable. We should stop it while we can." How, David Krueger, how do you stop it while you can? What do you see as the greatest dangers of AI right now? And talk about the climate of this massive gathering in Las Vegas.
3: Yeah, I'm really glad you started with that clip from Senator Sanders. I spoke with him in March from that event that you quoted, and I agree with virtually everything he said about all the different risks and issues we're seeing with AI right now, and especially, you know, where this is headed: mass unemployment, human disempowerment, and ultimately potentially the end of our species. So this could all be happening, very soon. It's at this point, it's really an urgent crisis. I and other experts have been sounding the alarm for many years now. And in 2023, especially after the release of ChatGPT, we saw you know, the leading experts like Jeffrey Hinton, Yoshua Bengio, myself, hundreds of AI researchers signing public statements saying that this is an existential risk. We need to mitigate the risk of extinction. So that is the conversation we need to be having now, is how do we do it? And, you know, there's different proposals on the table here. I think the basic thing that we need to do, in my mind, is stop building more AI chips, stop building more data centers, and actually look at getting rid of or taking offline some of the chips we already have, as well as the factories and technology for producing those AI chips. So this is very specialized, advanced hardware, some of the most advanced technology in the world. The supply chain for it is extremely concentrated, and these are, of course, massive, massive investments. So governments really have the ability to bring this to a grinding halt if they choose to do so.
1: And could you explain, David, just to step back to get a sense of how the situation came about, the point where now the very pioneers of artificial intelligence, the ones who were critical to its innovation and development, it is these very people who are warning of the dangers of artificial intelligence. So what was the thinking initially, and how has that changed in the last few years?
3: Yeah, that's a great question. So I've been in the field since 2012, 2013, and when I started out as a master's student with Yoshua Bengio, nobody else was talking about this or thinking about this. It took me a couple of years to find anybody else who shared my concerns. And in fact, talking about artificial intelligence, superhuman artificial intelligence, and the risks it would pose to humanity was completely taboo. It would get you laughed out of the room, that sort of thing. There are a number of reasons for that. And to be honest, I still don't understand fully, because I don't think this ever made a lot of sense. You know, I've had hundreds, if not thousands, of conversations with other researchers about this at this point, and I really don't feel like the so-called skeptics have much of a leg to stand on here. But in terms of what really caused the change within the community culturally, part of it was, I guess, efforts of people like me, but a really big part of it was just seeing the continued rapid progress of AI. And it's really exceeded virtually everybody's expectations in terms of how fast it's gotten, how smart, and really every step of the way. When I got into the field, deep learning, the AI technology that powers all today's AI systems, that was even a pretty fringe topic. And every step of the way, people have been saying, it's hitting a wall, it can't do this, it can't do that, it's about to, you know, come crashing down, it won't be able to get any smarter. And then it just keeps getting smarter. And I think that's what really, you know, woke up a lot of people. It was ChatGPT and these language models that really were conversant and seemed to have common sense understanding. And since then, again, we've just seen it get much smarter very fast.
1: So, David, a number of people, I believe yourself included, have drawn an analogy between the development and regulation of nuclear weapons. I'm not sure, and perhaps you could clarify how this analogy works, given both that nuclear weapons had at the time only one aim, which is to say destruction, whereas in this case, AI is general use, is highly decentralized, and in the hands of private companies, which was never the use with nuclear weapons. So if you could comment on that, and then in terms of regulation, what may be in the control of AI companies, and perhaps it's possible to have government oversight over the development of what you said earlier, the critical ingredient, AI chips. What would that take?
3: Yeah, you know, I think the analogy with nuclear weapons is a good one. It's highly imperfect, like all analogies, for, you know, some of the reasons you mentioned. One thing that's really, really important to understand, though, is when we're talking about AI, you might think of this as like a piece of software, and in some sense it is.

0: wipe us all out. It could destroy the world. It's something that we shouldn't be building, that we don't want anybody to have. And that, I'm talking about, you know, the future AI systems that are actually smarter than people across the board, not like today's system. So in that sense, it's actually disanalogous from like 1945, where somebody had already built nuclear weapons. Nobody has built these kinds of AI systems yet. So we still have a chance to prevent anybody from doing it.
1: David, you said to Bernie Sanders, and this is taking off of what you just said, we're talking about basically summoning an alien species, and one that's much smarter than us and can do things we haven't been able to do, even conceive of. It would be very difficult for humans to maintain any relevance in society. I think it'd be very difficult for us to have power over the future. And I think ultimately it will be difficult for us to get the basic resources we need to survive. What do these alien beings look like? What are you talking about? How does AI crushing civilization, what does that look like?
0: I get this question a lot, and it's a difficult one because we can't really predict the future, and there's so many different ways it could go. I think the basic thing to imagine here is something that is capable of doing everything that humans can, and more, in terms of its intelligence. And then there's also the question of, like, are we going to build advanced robotics? And I think that is also just a matter of time, probably not very much time. So at that point, I think the thing, you know, to imagine is a society where, you know, AI is not just in the applications where you're experiencing it right now. It's increasingly everywhere. It's running companies. It's controlling infrastructure. It's controlling the military. And it's building and researching and developing physical hardware and robotics. So you have like robot factories full of super smart AI that are figuring out how to build more robots. And those robot factories might be guarded by robot armed guards. And all of the companies doing this might be controlled by AI that's making all of the decisions way faster than humans could. And that might sound kind of far-fetched, but, you know, it's just a series of steps of building more AI, putting it more in charge of things, taking humans more and more out of the loop. And we're undergoing that process right now, and there's no natural endpoint to that process unless we make one. And to do that, I think, is quite difficult, and we actually need to stop making the more powerful AI in the first place until we can get a handle on the situation.
2: So, David, I want to ask you about the possible use and impact of artificial intelligence in medicine, perhaps the one field where people are quite optimistic about what the effects of AI might be. There's a recent study, some breakthroughs in medicine, one of which is this recent study. In the U.S., 300,000 people die from sudden cardiac arrest every year. So earlier this year, a UC Berkeley-led project trained an AI system on hundreds of thousands of EKGs. The people leading the study discovered a previously unrecognized signal in electrocardiograms that can better detect high-risk patients before their heart stops, making it possible, in fact, to save lives at scale. So is there a way to retain some of the research and development of AI for these uses as against some of the more pernicious ones that many are concerned about?
0: Yeah, absolutely. So, you know, at Evitable, we're part of this movement to stop AI, essentially. And what we mean by that is stop the race to build more and more powerful AI systems and put them in charge of everything. And that's difficult to do as long as we still have companies, you know, going full throttle, scaling up these general purpose AI systems. So there's lots of potential beneficial uses of AI in medicine and for things like translation. And, you know, a lot of that's already here, and that's not necessarily going anywhere. What I see going forward is, first step, we need an international agreement to

0: get rid of these advanced AI chips and the factories that build those chips. And that's because the situation, like I said, it's an urgent crisis. The companies building this stuff are saying, basically, we're in the process of taking our hands off the wheel and handing over all of our operations to the AI systems themselves. So they're trying to get AI to build a more powerful successor and so on and so on. And this could get out of hand extremely fast. So first we have to just get a handle on the situation and stop this race to build more powerful AI. Then we can stop and, you know, have more time to assess how we want to build and deploy AI in society, and sort of find a way to collaboratively, like, set the pace and the direction of the development and, you know, get a lot of those benefits without the massive, unacceptable risk that is posed by letting these companies continue with their operations.
1: I wanted to go.
0: You know, we've seen like over 1,000 AI company employees recently say that they want this. They want the government to find a way to slow down. So they are worried about it
2: at
0: this
2: David,
0: point.
2: You know, the question of slowing down, I just want to ask you about a point that you've made, namely that leading AI companies are using AI to write almost all of their code, and they're now using AI to try and automate the research and development of more advanced AI systems. So if this is already happening, and again, through private companies globally, how can it be arrested?
0: Right. So, again, it's starting to happen. At least that's the reports that we're getting. And the companies are saying, you know, like, we're doing this now. It's going to be more and more everything automated by AI. I do think that that is the, you know, where we're headed, and we're headed there pretty fast. But generally, I think the AI companies are, like, slightly, you know, think things will happen a little bit faster than I do. So they're saying it's happening this year. I'm like, maybe it'll happen, you know, in a couple of years that it totally, you know, humans get completely out of the loop there. And again, this is all powered by all of these chips and all of these data centers and all this technology, all this hardware, all this physical, you know, hardware and physical infrastructure. And that's the way that we stop, is we get rid of that stuff, we take it offline, we say, you can't use this to keep training more powerful AI systems. And that has to be done internationally because, you know, unfortunately, I think if the U.S. and China and other countries can't trust that their rivals aren't continuing AI development in secret, then they're going to feel, you know, like they should. And so we need to have a verifiable regime where countries can be confident that nobody is building it.
1: I wanted to go to President Trump, who was questioned after the recent AI hacks about calls to increase regulations on AI firms.
3: When we're looking at AI, we're looking at controls. We're also making sure that we lead. So we're leading China in AI by a lot. China has virtually no controls. It's freewheeling a little bit. So we have to be careful in both ways. We don't want to restrict them where all of a sudden we come in second to China. Whoever wins with AI is going to win. That's how big it is. So it's bigger than the internet ever was. It's bigger than anything ever was. So I don't want to restrict. I know many of these people. I don't want to restrict them from doing great work.
1: I know many of these people. I don't want to restrict them from doing great work. I mean, of course, we know the billionaire owners of these increasingly consolidated companies are also paying for the politicians not to regulate them. And I'm wondering, David Krueger, if you can talk about, I mean, the fueling of this is also China might get ahead of us. Trump continually says this. But get ahead of us on what? You talk, for example, about the global decision to regulate, to ban human cloning. How would you compare this to that? What should be regulated, stopped from going forward, and what should be encouraged?
0: Yeah, I mean, it's pretty simple in my mind. The main thing is stop training bigger, more intelligent, more powerful AI systems. And then the question is just, how can we do that? And we've talked a bunch about that, and it's about the hardware. So, but what I think is really important for people to understand is, why am I calling for that instead of some sort of regulation that might seem, you know, less extreme or more like you know, light touch or something where we can continue to, you know, innovate or get more benefits from AI. And there's a few reasons for that. I mean, one is just the extreme urgency where I think basically it's like the house is on fire and we need to, step one, put out the fire. But the other is, you know, the basic science and engineering of how to build AI and how to control it is something that we are, you know, very lacking in. And I've been doing this research for like over a decade, and we're nowhere near where we need to be. And that's why, you know, that's one of the reasons you see things like OpenAI builds an AI system. They try and keep it in a box so that they can do safety testing. During the safety testing, it breaks out of that box and it hacks into another AI company. That's a completely insane, like, sci-fi thing to be happening, but that's just what I and other people have been saying. You know, that's what we should expect to happen with the way that we're building AI, with how little we understand it and how primitive our techniques are for controlling it. It's really like, you know, we just don't know what we're doing. And so there's no set of regulations, no set of rules, no set of standards, best practices, anything like that, that you could point at and say, if everyone does that, we'll be safe. We just don't know how to build it safely. End of story. And, you know, it's not something we can expect research to solve at any point in the foreseeable future. We've been working on it for over a decade, and we've made very little progress.
2: So, David, could you also explain what super intelligence is, something about which many have been warning, and how close artificial intelligence is to becoming super intelligent? That is to say, what would it mean for AI to exponentially outperform humans at everything? You've said if we get to super intelligence, this would be the most significant event in all of human history. David.
0: Yes. So there's a lot of different terms here. General intelligence, super intelligence. Some people like to call super intelligence godlike AI to emphasize just how much more powerful and intelligent AI could get than humans. So, you know, right now we're kind of building AI systems that are very good at certain things like coding, math. They have very wide, you know, knowledge of roughly everything that's on the internet. But they're still not as good as people at some forms of like common sense reasoning and things like this. So we're still not at the point where AI is really as smart as a person in every relevant regard. But that's just what people call like human level or AGI, human level AI. And then the concern is that not only will we have those AI systems, which already could take everybody's job and completely disrupt society, but shortly thereafter, AI might get vastly more intelligent than humans. And so just like, you know, people are using AI to make novel medical breakthroughs and, you know, hack computer systems and find bugs that nobody did for decades and solve unsolved math problems, they could also develop, you know, incredibly powerful and dangerous new technology, like new forms of biological weapons, for instance. And besides that sort of, like, you know, technological ability, they would also be very good at sort of, you know, the social engineering, manipulation, like strategy, all of these things that allow, like, get ahead in society and have power over each other. We're talking about AIs that are like able to think, you know, two steps ahead of the smartest, most strategic people, or 10 steps ahead.
1: We just have 30 seconds,
0: this recursive
1: David.
0: Self-improvement.
1: We just have 30 seconds. Are you concerned about the transformation of warfare by AI?
0: Absolutely. Yeah. So a lot of times people I've talked to are like, I don't think we're going to lose control. I don't think it's going to wipe us out. I'll be worried when I start to see, you know, killer robots marching in the streets. And a lot of my colleagues have said that, and a lot of my colleagues have said they would never work at a company that was doing that kind of work. And unfortunately, all the AI companies now are working more and more with the military to automate more and more killing and military decision making. And I think it's incredibly dangerous for really obvious reasons. It's dystopian. It's like straight out of Terminator. And I wish I would see more people like my colleague Alex Turner quit their jobs over this, as they essentially promised they would years ago.
1: I want to thank you so much for being with us, David. David Krueger, Assistant Professor of Robust Reasoning and Responsible AI at the University of Montreal, founder of Evitable, a nonprofit that educates the public about the risks of AI. We'll link to your piece in USA Today. No, AI isn't inevitable. We should stop it while we can. David Krueger is at a massive AI conference in Las Vegas that's wrapping up today. Coming up, in Pakistan-administered Kashmir, the government's cracking down. Stay with us.

0: Sunny Singh in our Democracy Now! Studio. This is Democracy Now!, democracynow.org. I'm Amy Goodman with Nermeen Sheikh.
1: We turn now to Pakistan-administered Kashmir, where dozens of people have been killed in clashes between security officials and protesters over the last 2 months. Control over the heavily militarized region of Kashmir is divided between India and Pakistan. 7 years ago this week, India's right-wing Modi government revoked Indian Kashmir's limited autonomy, bringing it under direct federal rule. In Pakistan-administered Kashmir earlier this summer, a coalition of local politicians, activists and business leaders called the Joint Action Awami Committee, or the JAAC, began protests over the soaring cost of living, but also demanding more political autonomy for the region. In response, the Pakistani government banned the group under counter-terrorism laws and shut down the internet. As protests continued, the government responded with force, killing at least 40 people. The BBC spoke to a young man who was involved in the protests and did not want to be identified.
2: We only ask for affordable flour, electricity and our basic rights. Instead, our brothers are being killed. Why are live bullets being fired at us?
1: The Pakistani government has now begun a sweeping new crackdown on international media seeking to report from any areas outside the country's three major cities and has ordered all foreign media to leave Pakistan-administered Kashmir immediately. Meanwhile, Pakistan's ruling parties in the lead in the first phases of local elections in the region, and authorities claim an over 50% voter turnout despite calls for a boycott from the now-banned Joint Action Awami Committee. This is local resident Ali Umar explaining why people want to boycott the elections.
3: Muzaffarabad and Azad Kashmir are not in a condition where elections can be held here. The internet is shut down and everyday life has completely come to a standstill. I think the reason people are boycotting is basically the Action Committee, because of the oppression and atrocities that were inflicted on the Action Committee. People feel sympathy for them.
0: For more, we're joined in London by the award-winning Kashmiri novelist and journalist Mirza Vahid. His books include The Collaborator and The Book of Gold Leaves, his forthcoming book, Mariam and Son. Thank you so much, Mirza, for joining us. We only have a few minutes. What is happening in Pakistan-controlled Kashmir? And for the global audience to understand this area.
4: Thank you for having me. Pakistan and Kashmir, you know, for has long been portrayed as self-governed, autonomous, or Azad, meaning free. And it's been relatively safe compared to where I come from, where I grew up, which is Indian Amsterdam Kashmir. But this changes that, this punctures that picture to some extent, because, and as your clips show, there's deep dissatisfaction with local governance structures. So Kashmiris in that part of Kashmir basically are saying that while the larger issue remains unresolved, their basic rights, political rights, economic rights, they need to be addressed. They can't wait forever for those rights to be given to them. And I've been reading about what's been happening on the ground. The discontent is not recent. It's been simmering under the surface for a while, and now it's kind of burst out the open. The Pakistan state has not handled this very well at all, because the violence that we've seen in the last few weeks is chillingly reminiscent of what we used to see in Indian Amsterdam Kashmir. Of course, there are big parallels, big divergences in Indian Amsterdam Kashmir. There's been decades of militarization and repression and oppression. Here is the unrest is recent, but some chilling parallels in terms of indiscriminate use of violence, cutting off the entire region from the rest of the world, no internet, people who are wounded not going to hospitals for fear of reprisals. So this reminded me of, you know, the city I grew up in, Srinagar. And I think one of the underlying issues also is that the whole region is not as developed as the rest of Pakistan. So while the Pakistani state has always maintained that this is our favorite child, as one of the government spokesmen recently put it, or Kashmir is the jugular vein of Pakistan, it's not as developed as the rest of Pakistan. There 27% unemployment among youth in Pakistan and Kashmir. That tells you a lot about what's been going underneath. And now all these grievances, you know, about increasing prices, unemployment, healthcare, infrastructure, they have coalesced into a larger, broader critique of the political arrangement, by which I mean that this committee that you mentioned, JAC, they have been demanding that the 12 seats reserved for in the local assembly for refugees from Indian Diaspora Kashmir who came to this part of Kashmir post-partition, they should be abolished because they believe that out of a number of 53 total seats, if you have 12 which are reserved, that undermines local representation. I hope I've kind of clarified this.
1: Very quickly, Mirza, yes, you have. If you could just say, the history of the region, the division of Kashmir, India, Pakistan, and then also the smallest bit, China, and the colonial legacy that led to this situation in the first place.
4: I think this is, we can see, this is the rupture of the partition, and we are seeing these splinters, again and again in all parts of Kashmir. So in 1947, Kashmir was this one state called Jammu and Kashmir State, and it was split between India and Pakistan because they couldn't agree on a solution. They said they're going to solve it later via a referendum, via a plebiscite, which has never taken place. And then they fought wars over Kashmir, at least three wars, and recently last year they fought this air battle after Indian tourists were killed in Kashmir. So it will flare up. It will always flare up. And the region is now, obviously, both these places are governed by India. India controls Indian Upstate Kashmir with the iron grip. Pakistani state has claimed that this region is relatively free, is azad. But we all know there's nominal autonomy there. So it is a legacy of partition, and the division was quite arbitrary. It was, it's a line drawn
0: across
4: villages.
0: 10 seconds, Mirza.
4: Sorry?
0: 10 seconds.
4: Okay, so it's the division is, and there are no rights. Basically, it's a struggle for dignity on both sides.
0: We want to thank you so much for being with us, and we will continue to follow this. Mirza Waheed, journalist and award-winning Kashmiri novelist. That does it for our show. I'll be in Edinburgh, Scotland, the King's Theatre on August 11th, and on August 12th, throwing a Steal the Story, Please, at the Bertha Dock House in London. Right now, we're here in New York. I'm Amy Goodman with Nirmi.
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9: That's Kev Choice, casually dressed in a cinnamon color button-down shirt, wooden beaded necklace, and black jeans, sitting at the piano playing a reimagined cover of the 1982 classic All This Love by famed R&B group DeBarge, a track he included on his latest EP, All My Love, featuring Vivica Hawkins.

0: Kev Choice is a classically trained pianist, rapper, composer, and educator raised in Oakland, California, with family roots in San Francisco. He has long been a driving force in the Bay Area's vibrant music scene, blending hip-hop, jazz, soul, and classical music. Over the years, he's collaborated with the likes of Lauryn Hill, Michael Franti, and Too Short, all while building a solo career that marries artistic innovation with social activism. With his new EP, All My Love, Kev Choice explores the themes of love, vulnerability, and the complexities of relationships. Through soulful melodies and insightful lyricism, the project navigates the emotional highs and lows of human connection, intertwining personal reflection with universal themes. I'm Anita Johnson, and today on Making Contact, we dive into the journey of Kev Choice, his early years, and his latest project, All My Love. I had the chance to catch up with him at San Francisco State University, where he teaches jazz harmony and Afro-Cuban ensemble. Here's Kev Choice describing the creative process behind his new EP.
1: You know, since the pandemic, I have been working on a series of songs. And, you know, a lot of it is based off of personal experience. I will say this, you know, kind of taking, you know, where in the past my music was focused on, you know, whether that's political issues or social justice things. I feel like I'm in a page in my life where I'm like analyzing myself as a man and knowing that I have to grow. I have to be vulnerable. I have to express myself to the fullest in order to be at the best capacity, continue to do the work in community. It's almost like that's a lot of us are stressing self-care, stressing our own healing in order to continue to do the work at the highest capacity.
0: In a time marked by profound challenges and social reckonings, All My Love stands out as a deeply personal offering. For Kev Choice, this EP represents not just a shift in sound, but in focus, turning the lens inward. His reflections reveal an artist evolving, intent on mastering personal growth and emotional honesty.
1: And also be authentic, stepping into spaces and, you know, being vulnerable. Like a lot of us, you know, men don't discuss certain things, whether that's loss, whether that's heartbreak, whether that's our deficiencies as how we show up as men. And even in conversations, I feel like we need to kind of open up that dialogue a little bit more as men, especially Black men, men of color, about how we show up in relationship, how we express love, how we receive love, and what that means. And I feel like that'll help us even in the work that we do as in community, as leaders, as fathers, as educators, and all those things. So I've been trying to represent that in the music that has coincided with things I've been going through in my personal life.
0: By embracing his personal growth, All My Love invites listeners into this space, serving as a soundtrack for healing. In the track, Congratulations, Kev Choice reflects on his past relationships, acknowledging that he wasn't ready for deep commitment at the time.
2: Congratulations, congratulations, love. Congratulations, congratulations, congratulations, congratulations to you, you.
1: Yeah, congratulations. You know, it was a number of, actually, a lot of times I take a song and put different experiences together. So that happened to me actually numerous times. So someone I would date, and then the next person would be the person that they would end up, you know, marrying or being with. And I was just like, oh, wow, okay, I see that's, it almost was like a pattern. I'm like, man, so either I'm like preparing them for this or it's something about me. It's like, well, they get to the next person. It's like, they finally realize exactly what they need. And, you know, and I can't harbor ill will around it because, you know, I actually wasn't ready at that time. They might've been ready. I wasn't ready, or I didn't display the things that made them feel safe and secure. Whether that's being not spending enough time, whether that's not, being completely vulnerable. You know, I even said, like, you know, he got down on one knee. He's, you know, they were taking vacations, you know, in the wintertime. What I said, I mean, even in the chorus, like, he'd take you out to dinner on a Tuesday, movies on a, like, doing things in the middle of the week, not just on the weekend, on this, when you have free time.
2: Congratulations. I bet he take you out to dinners on a Tuesday, movies on a Wednesday. tell your friends, say you made an upgrade. Congratulations. Congratulations. Heard it took you on vacation in wintertime. You always said you wanted someone who make you they focus. I could barely put my phone down at dinner time. Too distracted to relax and just be in the moment. Making plans to move in together, that's so official. A man that ain't scared of commitment, that's beneficial.

0: found someone you always wanted me to be. And that's something that I had struggles with, so.
1: You said had. Have you resolved that?
0: Next question. No, it's, I feel like one thing though, I'm more honest about it. I'm more aware about it. I'm not like making excuses. Like, I'll just be like, you know what? I struggle with finding ways to make time to incorporate a partner in my life. Like, I feel like that's also a part of, you know, this music that I'm creating or releasing, is like allowing people to be like, hey, this is something I struggle with. I'm not trying to hide it. I'm being honest about it. And I feel like that it'll help me grow from it. It'll help others as well. Like, just even talking about it and being like, you know what, that's, I have a problem being, you know, dedicated, you know, during the week, or I have troubles balancing my schedule and work, like things like that.
1: By fostering space for deep, often challenging dialogues, particularly between men and women, Kev Choice aims to open up heartfelt discussions that can strengthen relationships.
0: All of this to me comes from conversations with women about what makes them feel valued, what makes them feel safe, and trying to uplift those more. Think about an authentic way, or think about a way to value someone as a human being versus just a physical aspect when you're approaching them. So yeah, it's just, it was just like a conversation, like having conversations with women and just different situations that I've been in.
1: How can men, listening to what you just said, listening to the song, how can they benefit from actually hearing what you're trying to convey, like really taking it in? How can that improve black relationships, right? Male and female relationships.
0: Well, I think it's having real, authentic, sometimes deep and difficult conversations. Like, you know, even going to that song, Searching for a Feeling, which really every line in that song is me, is really spoken from the perspective of a female to a man. It's like she said, she told me, tell me I'm your everything.

0: In the song Searching for a Feeling, Kev Choice explores a woman's perspective, capturing her desires and expectations within a relationship.
1: She told me, tell me I'm your everything. Look into my eyes, see paradise, feel butterflies spreading wings. It's really a woman telling a man how she wants to feel.
0: Through song, Kev Choice encourages more attentiveness and understanding in relationships, emphasizing the importance of creating dialogue around interpersonal communication and encouraging men to think about how they approach relationships. He offers more background in the song Fresh Fade.

the surface is talking about a man, or, you know, getting a fresh haircut and feeling that confidence when you step out the barbershop. But if, as I get deeper into the story, like I approach a woman on the street, I'm like, hey, you know, I like how you looking. I'm feeling good. I'm looking good. Let's hang out. Let's kick it. Can I talk to you? Can I call you? And then it turns into a conversation of how women often feel when they're approached by men based on how they look and the pressures of social media and she, you know, and also just the stresses of dealing with life. And we start having a conversation about that. But then it goes deeper into like just the pressure that women feel when a man just approach them on the street. And to me, I'm like, I ain't thinking nothing about it, but to her, she might be like, man, here's another guy trying to approach me because I look good, because I'm, you know, it's a nice day. I'm just trying to get to work. I'm stressed out. I don't need this energy.

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0: As Calf Choice reflects on the themes of All My Love, vulnerability, growth, and authenticity, it's clear that his upbringing played a significant role in shaping both the artist and the man he is today. Growing up in Oakland, surrounded by the rich sounds of soul, gospel, jazz, and all kinds of live music, Calf Choice was immersed in a world of rhythm and melody long before he began creating his own.
1: Growing up in Oakland and always coming across the bridge to the city to see, like, my grandmother, who was in Fillmore, and going to Third Baptist Church in San Francisco, which I feel like were probably some of my early music experiences, seeing the choir and hearing those spirituals, you know, not getting into music, but, like, just hearing it and being around it and being surrounded by it. And, of course, my mom, all my aunts, just heavy music. Always listening to them, listening to music in the living room, having parties, you know, listening to all the latest records, the soul records, the R&B records, the hip-hop records. Like, they was just always listening to whatever was out currently. And that kind of, like, I think that just kind of piqued my interest to just the power of music at that early age.
0: Calf Choice's family sparked his early love for music, but it was none other than Prince who truly influenced his musical path and even inspired him to learn the piano.
1: So that seventh grade, I signed up for, you know, Westlake Middle School. And it was crazy. They asked us, you know, you can, you know, they was like, you could take two electives. You know, these were the options. And I was like, wow, piano. I was like, I'm going to take piano. And at that same time, I was really, Prince had a movie called Under the Cherry Moon. He played, I was already a Prince fan from, like, Controversy, Purple Rain. Like, my mom had all the Prince albums, and I would just listen to those albums, kind of, like, blown away. Like, his sound, to me, was something different than all of the other records. I would listen to all of them, but his was like, man, it was. I was, like, curious, like, why he made certain sounds or why he would have a record playing backwards at the end of the song. Like, he would be doing crazy stuff on the albums. I was like, man, that's crazy. So, of course, we watched Purple Rain every day. Then Under the Cherry Moon came out. Prince was a piano player in France. I was just, like, blown away by that because I already was curious about the piano. And then here's my musical hero playing the piano. So that's kind of what made me sign up for that piano class and then try to take French as well.
0: Though Prince may have inspired him musically, it was the support and encouragement he received from teachers that paved the way for his growth as a musician.
1: Well, a big part of that, so after that, you know, first year, seventh grade, Westlake, my teacher, you know, shout out Miss Phillips, Willie Schaefer's, recognized the talent that I had. Like, I really progressed quickly that first year. She recommended I get into this program at UC Berkeley called Young Musicians Program. And that was a phenomenal program for youth all across the Bay. Summer program, like for 2 months, where you're doing music theory, music history, choir. They give me private lessons. They gave me a piano. They gave me a real piano in my home. And this was all paid for. This was all free. And that program really, like, I wasn't around. Like, I was around, like, all of the other prodigies around the whole Bay Area. This is where I met people like Howard Wiley or Geechee Taylor or everybody from people like Thomas Prison or even Lettucey when she was younger. Like, everybody went through that program. Like, you ask a lot of the musicians. They went through Young Musicians at Berkeley. So I was in there for 3 years, and, you know, it just really helped excel my musical growth and education. Of course, going to Skyline High School, being in a jazz band there and the orchestra, but really Young Musicians put me at a level to where once I started going for college auditions or college tours, I would play for them, and they was like, oh, wow, you're really talented. And that's kind of how I got offered a scholarship to go to Xavier University.
0: When Calf Choice made the leap from Oakland to New Orleans to pursue college, his world of musical possibilities really expanded. He began collaborating with musicians from diverse backgrounds and exploring music theory in depth. After earning a bachelor's in music, he kept the momentum going and headed to Southern Illinois University for a master's in music with a focus in piano performance. That's where things really started to click.
1: I think it was in grad school when I got I was in this band. I got hired to be in the band of some of my friends. It was like a hip-hop band, but I was playing keys. And one of the MCs knew that I was an MC and producer as well. And he was like, you know, he was like, okay, we want you to play key, but then we want you to jump up and start rapping in the middle of the song, like throw everybody off. And I was like, it was like the first time in a show I was asked to like play keys and then spit at the same time. And I was like, wow, that would be dope. And then from then on, when I first did that, the crowd kind of went crazy because nobody expected me to, you know, here I am a master's degree candidate in classical piano who just jumped off the keys and started spitting like as an MC. And I feel like that showed me that it could live in one space and also within the hip hop space, because hip hop is, you know, it's all about highlighting the multiple genres and that one aspect and bringing it to that dynamic as a hip hop performer in a hip hop band where we do everything from jazz to soul to whatever.
0: It was at that moment that made him realize he could blend those worlds, hip hop, jazz, and soul into one space, which would later serve as a musical blueprint for him. And though he's known by many labels, lyricist, rapper, artist, it's his remarkable songwriting and piano skills that truly set Kept Choice apart. A prime example of his talent came in 2015 when he performed his original composition, International Boulevard, from the album Oakland Riviera, playing live among the trees at an outdoor exhibit at the San Francisco Botanical Gardens. Kept Choice captivated the crowd, transforming the natural setting into an unforgettable musical experience.

That live performance left a lasting impact, showcasing the deep connection Kev Choice has with his instrument, a bond that resonates throughout his music. His new EP, All My Love, weaves together various styles, but keeps hip-hop at the forefront. As we talked, his song God, not on the EP, but one of his latest releases, naturally came up, revealing his evolving understanding of unconditional love and his spiritual journey.

my growth as a as an adult in exploring different religions, reading about different religions, becoming a musician, practitioner in music communities in the Bay Area and beyond that really emphasize, you know, oneness, emphasize spirituality, emphasize, you know, love as the most powerful force in the universe. Like, that's something that I study, practice, and try to exhibit day to day, even, like I say, through music, through education, through even through political activism. Like, I never try to attack a political opponent or someone on the political side. I'm like, I'm coming at this from a place of love. And, you know, even, you know, the Panthers and all the way back, you know, say love is a revolutionary act. That's very true.

0: As our conversation wound down, I asked Kev Choice about his vision for the next steps in his journey.
1: Well, I think for me, it's continuing to grow as a, you know, composer, a producer, a performer, expanding my audience, you know, from, you know, a mainly Bay Area base to being able to take my own message, my own music, my own band across the world, like I've done with other artists, and sharing my musical platform across the world with my own sound and my own message, and also continuing to expand, I feel like, on the what I call the form of hip hop, and to, you know, creating bigger pieces, like creating orchestral pieces and going around, you know, showcasing the inner connection between Black music, symphonic music, jazz music, all of that in a larger scale. Like, I always wanted to do large scale musical hip hop performances. Like, I had a 10-piece band when we first started. I wanted to be like Duke Ellington in hip hop. So I've always wanted to make hip hop sound large, sound very musical, bring in different elements with different instruments. So we're continuing to do that and just, you know, taking it around the world.

I'm Anita Johnson, and this is Making Contact. I spoke with pianist, rapper, composer, and educator Kev Choice about his musical journey and his latest project, All My Love. If you want more information about this episode or weekly shows, visit us at focmedia.org. 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We really like to hear from you. Thanks for listening to Making Contact.

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0: Welcome to Building Bridges. I'm Mimi Rosenberg. Brian Concannon is Executive Director of the Institute for Justice and Democracy in Haiti, one of the nation's leading human rights advocates, documenting the effects of U.S. foreign policy, political instability, international law, and the continuing struggle of the Haitian people for democracy and really self-determination. Brian, the Supreme Court's decision allowing the termination of temporary protected status has transformed the lives of hundreds of thousands of Haitians overnight, at least 350,000. Can you begin by explaining exactly what this decision means?
1: There's 350,000, perhaps more, people who are going to lose their status as a result of this decision. And what TPS does, it's not a permanent status. It allows people to stay in the U.S. while it is unsafe to go back to their country. TPS holders have work authorization, and Haitian TPS holders use that enthusiastically. 200,000 have work authorization, and they're filling critical roles in economic sectors that struggle to attract workers. They are going to school, they are praying, they are playing, they're supporting communities in so many ways. They are not on welfare or any other federal entitlement benefits because you're not allowed to with TPS status. They don't have criminal records because you can't have TPS if you have a criminal record. These are ordinary people working, contributing to communities across the United States, including about 40,000 people in New York. And they are here because the conditions in Haiti are obviously unsafe. The U.S. not only has a level 4 do not travel warning for Haiti, it makes a special recommendation that if people go, that they leave their dental records and DNA evidence behind so that people can, so the family members can identify their remains. Haiti has not had elections since the Obama administration. It's one of the top 5 hungriest countries in the world. It has one of the highest murder rates. 1.5 million Haitians are displaced, so they can't go to their homes in Haiti, and obviously Haiti cannot absorb another 350,000 people on top of that. If 350,000 people are deported, you're going to have hundreds of them are going to be killed. Probably thousands of them are going to be assaulted, and tens of thousands of them are going to go hungry.
0: You know, one of the things that's so often absent from mainstream coverage is history. The present crisis in Haiti itself, did not simply emerge from nowhere. So since you brought up the conditions in Haiti, could you explain how decades of foreign intervention, U.S. intervention, have helped create the instability now being cited as justification for continued immigration restrictions?
1: So if I were Haitian, I would push back on decades. I'd say it's centuries of policies.
0: Yeah.
1: When Haiti became the first free country in the hemisphere, in the sense that it abolished slavery, and the U.S. would not recognize that for 60 years. But in terms of decades, a good place to start is 2004, when Haiti had a fully elected government, full complement of parliament, a president, local officials, and that was, at that point, Haiti had had democracy for 9 years. Democracy was working not perfectly, but you had improvements across the board in education, in healthcare, in the economy, in the justice system. My own domain was working better than it ever had. The U.S. decided it did not like the economic policies of Haiti's president, and on February 29th, 2004, literally put Haiti's president, Jean-Bertrand Aristide, on a plane and sent him to the Central African Republic. Haiti has never since recovered from that, and in part because the U.S. has not allowed it. The U.S. has made sure that everybody who's running Haiti since then has been manipulable and not likely to defy U.S. dictates as President Aristide did. And in for the last 10 years, the U.S. has really dispensed with elections because Haitian people keep trying to elect people to the left of the center, which both Republicans and Democrats in the U.S. Are not tolerating. So again, Haiti's had a series of right-wing presidents that, and the most recent one overstayed his mandate for an extra, or tried to overstay his mandate with U.S. support. When he was assassinated, the U.S. appointed a prime minister who took over for a couple of years until gangs forced him out. And now you have a president who, you have a, Haiti's run by a prime minister who, his mandate happened on February 7th of this year when there was broad support for that his term was over, but the U.S. literally sent a battleship to Port-au-Prince Harbor and to go along with its announcement that, that the prime minister got to stay. And the current prime minister, his term is until he

0: Februarys that we get in the Northeast. It's nice weather year round, and it's most of all, it's filled with wonderful people with a very deep and fascinating and welcoming culture. Most Haitians want to stay in Haiti and will stay if they can live even a minimally dignified life. I know lots of Haitian people with TPS in the United States who the last thing they wanted to do was to leave Haiti, but they literally had no choice. People in many areas of Haiti are literally thinking all the time about whether they're going to get home or whether their kids are going to get home safe in the evening. It's just a daily struggle for survival. And that's the result of some short-term government policies, but it's also the result of long-term international policies, as you explained. And going back from what the centuries-long look out back in 1821, when no one would recognize Haiti because it was run by self-emancipated black people, the France extorted what's called the independence debt, $21 billion that it made Haiti pay under penalty of being bombarded and when no other country would come to Haiti's help. And Haiti's been paying, it took Haiti until the 1940s to pay that loan off. And that stifled Haiti's economy. It prevented Haiti from doing the economic development that more successful countries did in the 19th century in the Industrial Revolution. It prevented developing government infrastructure and lots of education, lots of other things. Again, in the U.S. Marine occupation in Haiti from 1914 to 1932, again, set Haiti back. The U.S. for several presidents in a row literally dictated the president, dictated the Constitution, and literally stole Haiti's gold from its central reserve. Marines walked into Haiti's central reserve, took the gold, and brought it back to Citibank, where it was used, among other things, to pay for the salaries of U.S. officers occupying Haiti. But then, you know, the story keeps going on. We supported the dictatorships of Baby Doc and Papa Doc Duvalier, as long as they were willing to take a stand in the OAS against Cuba, and that allowed the Duvaliers to raid the country. We again supported President Michel Martelly, who spends most of his time in Florida now, and was looting the country, you know, left and right for his whole 5 years, spectacular corruption scandals, and he dismantled all of the accountability mechanisms, so he was not held to account. And you know, the story, it just keeps going. We just keep trying to make sure that Haiti cannot succeed, and it really does come back to Haiti's original sin, which was becoming a self-emancipated country, insisting on racial equality in a world run by countries that developed their power through the slave trade and slavery. And we are still, the United States, our economic foundation is still based on the gains we got from enslavement. And we do not want an outbreak of global racial equality, because that will threaten our preeminent position. And we're willing to take great measures to maintain the system of racial inequality. And it really starts with Haiti, of making sure that Haiti does not fulfill its role as the leader of racial equality.
1: Now, I just want to return to the Supreme Court decision and parse it out a bit more. It really was severe. And of course, one of the issues that was raised was the issue of racism. Is it indeed a virulently racist decision?
0: Yeah, I'm really glad you raised that, Mimi, because not only is it a virulently racist decision that causes great harm to 360,000 Haitians, it is also a virulently racist decision that allows almost any racial discrimination by the government to happen. So people are aware of the things that President Trump has, the racist things President Trump has said

0: about Haitians. I'll repeat all of them, but you know, he said they eat pets. He said that they're poisoning our blood. And other members of the administration, including Kristi Noem, who was the DHS secretary who made the DHS termination decision, they're obviously racist by any definition of the term and act with racism towards Haitians. And this policy was clearly motivated by racist beliefs. The Supreme Court said no, none of that was racist because they did not explicitly say they were doing it for racist reasons. So, and they said, therefore, there's no chance this is going to succeed as a discrimination claim. Now, that not only deprives 360,000 Haitians of status, but if the facts under which the facts of blatant racism that the Supreme Court rejected, if that's not racism, almost nothing is. And it's going to be, under this decision, it's going to be extremely difficult for anybody who wants to make a discrimination claim against the federal government to make that claim. And this, you know, it affects, obviously, the black community, but, you know, anybody, literally anybody else that wants to make a discrimination claim now has to climb an almost insurmountable mountain to be able to make that claim. They've almost... The Supreme Court took away a big chunk of the entire Fifth Amendment for all of us.
1: Now, one of the things that also needs to be understood is, as a consequence of this decision, the issue of work authorization. People were working families, enormous numbers of people in New York, certainly, as well as other areas of the country, but in New York, were involved in the healthcare industry. I do want you to talk about what it means now, in general, that people, working people, immigrant workers who uphold whole industries, have lost their ability to earn a livelihood, by and large.
0: This is tragic for the Haitians themselves. I mean, families that were doing everything right, have many of them have a mortgage. They've developed some stability. They're losing all of that overnight. In addition, TPS holders send hundreds of millions of dollars a year back to families in Haiti. So almost every TPS holder in the United States is keeping multiple people in Haiti alive by sending back some of their money. Now they're going to lose their health care. If they got their health care through work, they're going to lose income. Just in New York, Haitian TPS holders contribute over $1 billion to the economy in New York City. They pay over $180 million in taxes in New York, in both federal, state, and local taxes. There's 5,000 nursing assistants, and they're throughout critical sectors. So all of us are going to lose in access to important workers. So if you, especially something like elder care, which is going to be catastrophic in my state, Massachusetts, it's going to be even harder to find and more expensive to find elder care, home health care across the board. We're going to pay, everybody's going to pay a significant price for this, which is just shows how evil this policy is. I mean, the Haitians we're splitting two solutions into a huge problem. TPS is a solution for Haitians who can't go back to their country, and it's a solution for the rest of us who have hardworking people providing services and supporting communities and paying taxes. And just in order to be racist, the Trump administration is destroying those two solutions in order to create one big problem for everybody. And part of this is that one of the effects of this is that now you have 360,000 people who last week were legally working and living in the United States. Now they're undocumented. Now they are subject to ICE, to raids by ICE, to detention in subhuman facilities, and then the rest of us are obviously, as we know, subject to collateral damage from ICE operations in neighborhoods. So it's creating a public order problem as well.
1: You sent me an article the other day by Spencer Ackerman, who describes this moment as a new period of fear. What does that fear look like?
0: I was on a call yesterday with some of my colleagues in Haiti, and they're on the front lines in all the real difficult conditions there. And then we're talking about TPS, and one of the lawyers said, it must be almost as bad for TPS people, TPS holders in the U.S. as it is here in Haiti, which was just stunning because Haiti is so incredibly dangerous. But his point was the stress of having to make these difficult decisions. So over 80,000 children have a parent with TPS. And so families are going to make the agonizing decision. Do they take a U.S. citizen child back with them to Haiti where there's not enough food and where armed groups are running many neighborhoods, or do they separate the family and only expose the parents to that huge risk? And so it's incredibly stressful. And you know, the Haitians TPS holders have been reading the news. They know about the people who keep getting killed in ICE encounters. There was a man named Emmanuel Damas from Boston who got picked up on a very minor charge that was dropped. But he ended up getting very quickly sent to an ICE detention facility in Texas. He had a minor toothache, but DHS would not provide him health care. And that toothache turned into an infection that killed him and left his three young children without a father. Haitians know that now many more of them are going to be exposed to these same risks. And it's just, you know, it's just heartbreaking. People are asking, well, how can they go out to the grocery stores? And can they send their kid to school? Can the kid go to the playground? You know, all these decisions carry great weight, because if you go pick up your kid at the playground, you might now get picked up. And it's especially important because there have not been large-scale raids on the Haitian community so far. And we believe it's because TPS is protecting them. So there's enough Haitians have TPS that ICE knows that it's not, if it does a raid in a Haitian neighborhood, it's not likely to get many deportable people. That calculus is going to completely change. And we've seen signs that ICE is preparing for serious operations in places with a lot of Haitians. In Springfield, Ohio, which has been kind of, ground zero for a lot of the racist attacks, Haitians were last couple of weeks have been called into appointments with DHS and told to wear, given ankle bracelets that they have to wear, which obviously makes people worry that's just to make it easy to round people up.
1: Is this across the board? I mean, that's extraordinary.
0: So far, this is just in the last few days, and it's only been in Springfield, Ohio.
1: Oh my gosh.
0: But, we expect that it's going to happen elsewhere. A lot of the Haitian TPS holders are in Florida, where the state law enforcement has been very aggressively supporting ICE. So people in Florida are obviously terrified that they face not only ICE, but they also the state and some local police forces who are going to move aggressively to deport them. And I think it's going to lend to a lot of straight racial profiling. So people who have no connection to Haiti, but have the same color skin as Haitians, are going to be subject to ICE operations, and probably some of them will get killed.
1: We're speaking with Brian Concannon, Executive Director of the Institute for Justice and Democracy in Haiti. There is legislation pending that we want to look at now to try and deal with this catastrophic situation for 360,000 of our Haitian siblings. Who are these people? They are the transit workers, they are the nurses, they are the construction workers, they are restaurant workers, small business owners, they are our neighbors. So tell us, Brian Concannon, about the TPS Extension Act, Senate Bill 4814, which offers some collective help, we hope, to get around this racist decision of the Supreme Court that lifted TPS status for these huge numbers of our Haitian siblings. And we should say there are Syrians and other groups as well, which we will cover, but right now we're focused on the Haitian community.
0: Sure. The Haiti TPS bill actually started in New York. Representative Gillen and Representative Lawler, a Republican, by the way, filed a bill to give an extension to TPS. That was later picked up by this in January by Ayanna Pressley, who turned it into a discharge petition. And the House leadership had not allowed the Gillen-Lawler bill to get to a vote, but a discharge petition forces a vote if leadership doesn't want one, if you get enough signatures. And there was a grassroots campaign. We got every single Democrat in the House, and I think it ended up being a total of 12 Republicans joined in order to pass the bill. Absolutely historic victory, especially in this Congress, to get that kind of a bill passed. It's now in front of the Senate, and the Senate needs to vote. There is what advocates are doing now is trying to demonstrate enough support by getting people to co-sponsor. We're up to 31 co-sponsors. We think we need at least 60 to force a vote, so we still have a lot of room to go. In New York, both of the senators in New York signed on very quickly. We're in kind of the local area where we don't have support is Connecticut, where Senator Murphy has not co-sponsored, but everybody, all the senators in Massachusetts, Rhode Island, New Jersey have all signed. The terror is not a byproduct. It is the actual intended purpose. The U.S. does not have the logistics to deport 360,000 Haitians quickly. But what it is trying to do is to be as cruel as possible to force some to go somewhere else, to go back to Haiti on their own, or go to some other country. Unfortunately, Haitians have so few options, and the Haiti is so dangerous that this is going to be cruelty that's going to be done for cruelty's sake, because you're not going to force people to go back to a country where their kids can't eat food. And in terms of how we're going to stop this cruelty, the legislative route is viable. Back in December, when one of my colleagues came up with this idea of using the discharge petition, I told him we couldn't invest resources in it because it wasn't realistic. I was wrong. We started getting people together. We got five people on a call and buoyed each other's spirits. We got more people involved. Ayanna Pressley took off running, and soon enough, we had the other thing that happened was over the winter, you had a great swing in U.S. public opinion against abusive ICE activities. And so catching those winds and people getting organized, people showing up, people making phone calls, we ended up getting it passed through a very hostile House of Representatives. We just need to do the same thing in the Senate. We've got to get, there are now 16 Democrats who have not signed up yet. We've got to get them on board. There's several vulnerable Republicans, such as Susan Collins in Maine, John Husted in Ohio, who are behind in the polls, and that there is a constituency in their state for treating Haitians well. And then there's other states like Florida, where this is a huge issue, that we can put pressure on Republicans who are in close election battles. And that not only gives us a chance to get the bill passed in the Senate, but it also applies pressure on the administration. And there's pressure coming on the administration from lots of quarters. One of them is this. The other is employers are calling up the White House and saying, you can't do this to us. And this is the healthcare industry, the agricultural industry, the logistics industry, the services industry. People are calling the White House, and a lot of these people aren't going to make public statements, but they are calling the White House and saying, you can't do this to us. The other issue is that they know the polling is really bad, and that they, although there are many people in the Republican Party who relish the idea of Haitians being treated cruelly and having that on Fox News, the reality is that voters don't relish that. and people in the Republican Party realized that this issue could cost Republicans control of the Senate. And so all these pressures are going to be going on the White House, and that they're going to be under significant pressure to try to do something to make this problem go away ahead of the midterm elections in November. And what they could do to make it go away, they could extend TPS. So DHS can today decide that Haiti's too unsafe to go back to, which is, of course, highly justified, and give another extension of TPS. There are other immigration statuses, such as deferred enforced departure, that can also provide a pathway for Haitians to stay and to work. And so there are lots of things that can be done. What's important is that people start applying pressure. And there's many organizations. We're part of this nationwide collaboration of Haitians, of solidarity groups, faith-based groups, immigration advocacy organizations that are working across the country to maximize this pressure. And if people are interested in joining in, send us an email. Our website is www.ijdh.org, and we will plug you into activities you can do to help avoid the cruel termination of TPS.
1: Brian Concannon, thank you so much for the work you do. 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
1: Today, we are talking with retired professor Dr. Norman Cornett. 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
2: Thanks very much, Mr. Costello.
1: Would you go ahead and give us a little information about your background?
2: Certainly. I was born in 1950 in Marshall, Texas. Then I went through high school. I had the privilege of serving as the student body president and then went to the University of California, Berkeley, where I majored in French culture, French history, and French literature. And that led me to explore graduate studies. And believe it or not, I went on to do a doctorate in religious studies, focusing on the relationship between religion, culture, and politics. And throughout my education, whether elementary school, junior high school, university, or doctoral studies, there was always a question in the back of my mind: how do we learn? How could we learn better? And that led me, 41 years ago, to create a new approach to education, which I call dialogic, and it's now the subject of doctoral and master's theses.
1: You also have a background in religion. Could you tell us a little more about that?
2: Yes, I wanted to understand. Keeping in mind I was born in 1950, I saw a lot of the changes on the role of religion in American society. For example, no longer reciting the Lord's Prayer, no longer the Pledge of Allegiance, no longer the Ten Commandments. And I was fascinated by what is the relationship between religion and society? And of course, keeping in mind that much of this came through the Supreme Court of the United States of America, it meant all the more to me, Mr. Costello, because at my graduation at the University of California, Berkeley, the person who handed my diploma was none other than the Chief Justice of the United States Supreme Court, namely Earl Warren, who had been, keep in mind for our listeners, he was the governor of California. And he had been nominated during World War II by both the Democratic and the Republican Party.
1: He was definitely a pioneering Chief Justice with his 1954 decision, Board of Education. So you've talked a little bit about education. Would you give us a little more information about that?
2: Certainly. What struck me over the course of my own education and classroom experience, and it particularly came to the fore when I did the doctorate, I happened to notice that no matter if the classroom was full or if it was virtually empty and there were no one in the chairs, it didn't seem to matter. The professor was going to give the same lecture as though we weren't even there. And it was always in that magisterial teaching from on high, a dispensing truth, and it was very passive, as though we were empty vessels filled up. And then I began to wonder, how could we render education, rather than passive, dynamic, and indeed interactive? And in fact, what's going on in the minds of the other students as we're listening to the professor? So then I began to explore, how could I create a dynamic space? One thing that also struck me, and this right from elementary school, what is the greatest fear that a pupil has, that a student has, whether they're elementary or junior high or high school, much less university or the doctorate? That greatest fear is to ask, quote, a stupid question. And so the operative principle of my dialogic approach to education is this: there's only one wrong question. That's the unasked question. How do we create, in other words, what I call a non-threatening educational environment so that the pupil, whether they're 8 years old or whether they're in continuing or adult education and they're 80. And I hasten to point out, since 2015, demographically, a paradigm shift took place. There are now more seniors than there are young people. And we know from neurological studies, it's not when you retire at 65 that you stop learning. On the contrary, the more that we have exposure to new ideas, new sensations, new experiences, new subjects, the more that we foster neurological synapses that keep us lucid, alive, and well. So I'm a senior citizen myself, but I teach senior citizens, what we used to call golden age. And then as I moved into teaching senior citizens, I realized that the ultimate challenge, Mr. Costello, is to teach the child in the adult. Because to our dying breath inside ourselves, we perceive ourselves as a child. And for a child, everything is possible.
1: And children are very curious and want to learn and do learn. The idea that they're sponges at certain ages to acquire information. On the other hand, that desire to learn seems to be beaten out of them at some point for some of them. You brought up the idea of it's an equality of interaction between the student and the professor or teacher. Are you familiar with Marshall Rosenberg's nonviolent communication?
2: I must confess I have heard of, but cannot claim familiarity with that.
1: He's ultimately rooted in Carl Rogers' client-centered therapy, which I happened to learn about in school. But his idea, he's written a book called Nonviolent Communication. He establishes an equal relationship with students. When I went to school, especially in high school, I was almost always wrong. When I said something in class, I was always wrong in the teacher's view, and I had to be corrected. And that persisted into college as well. It wasn't until attending Modesto Junior College that I actually experienced some instructors who treated me better as more of an equal in terms of humanity and learning, and rather than looking down upon me. Marshall Rosenberg's a psychologist. He has developed a method whereby students and teachers are on an equal footing. He treats them as equals to himself and doesn't put them down. And it's a whole way of dealing with education and with people. He's a therapist, and he uses the same method in his therapy. And it's quite fascinating, but it seems like you're along the same line. He's passed away now, but he's presented his method to schools. And in one example, he instructed some teachers on how they should actually interact with students. So the principal said, okay, will you teach a class this afternoon? Today. And he said, yes, I will. And so the superintendent or principal sat in the back of the classroom while he taught a group of students. And he was so impressed with how things went that he adopted the method for the entire school. He has an institute where he teaches people how to do this. It seems relatively easy at first, but it's actually you have to be fairly skilled to interact that way, because we're so used to having adults as being authoritarian. I know what's best. You're just a kid. You don't know. That kind of put down seems to be quite prevalent in our society.
2: Well, let me go on record, Mr. Costello, here with KCBP. If there is a principal or a school in Modesto or Stanislaus County who would like to experience this dialogic approach to education, I am ready, willing, and waiting. And I want to concur with you. Yes, I came to the conclusion that the key to teaching is creating a space where the pupil or student can tell their story. Because we are narrative beings. We've all got stories, and we need to share these stories. We need to tell these stories. And more to the point, we need people to hear and to listen and to interact with these stories. I'll give you a perfect example, since you have experience in pediatrics. It struck me once I knocked on a door of a house and an 18-month-old child opened the door. And that child started saying, blah, blah, blah, blah, blah. To this day, Mr. Costello, I don't know what that 18-month-old had to say, but I knew they needed to say it. And so how do we foster an environment where the pupil, where the student can tell it like it is, their lived experience? And when we take the theory of teaching and match it with the practice of their daily existence, their day-to-day lives, then we create a synthesis where learning is not abstract, but it relates cogently to my lived reality.
1: Now let's go on to another topic. While you've been in Modesto, you've observed some of the murals. There are many murals being painted in Modesto on buildings to make the city look better. And you've gone around and looked at them, and you do have some interest in art. And would you tell us a little bit more about your experiences?
2: Certainly. And let me build the bridge between education and the arts. I believe that the key to education is creative thinking and creative expression, so that the axis around which revolves my dialogic approach to education is the arts, because they are the discipline, bar none, which foster creative thinking and creative expression. So let me say to KCBP listeners, the first thing I did when I got here to Modesto is to go to the Stanislaus Arts Council. And I met Dominique Johnson, who's the executive director, and spoke with her about the art scene here and about the work of the Stanislaus Arts Council. And I went to their current exhibition, which incidentally happens to be primarily children and young people or young adults. And I spoke with Sinun Prim, who is of Cambodian descendants. And I'm currently curating an exhibition by a survivor of the Cambodian genocide. That is to say, under the Khmer Rouge, this artist lost her husband, and under the dictatorship of Pol Pot, she lost her two children. And so there again, it's bringing together theory and practice. And art enables us to come to terms with, to grapple with, to negotiate our lived experience. And so I made it a point to walk through. I've been here now, I'm starting my third week in Modesto. I made it a point to go around and look at these murals. First of all, what struck me was the vibrancy, the chromatic expression that we see in these murals. And I'm saying, now this is a win-win situation. These artists are communicating the vibrancy of Modesto. And they're doing it up close and personal because everybody can see this. What also struck me, and when we're talking about there's vibrancy and then there's diversity. There is one mural I saw where it's a very clearly a young Asian woman. And yet there's another mural where it's a Hispanic person. And then there's another mural that seems Native American. And I'm saying this is communicating a message. And the role of the mural art in Modesto for me, it's actually serving almost vicariously to bring people together. And that, in fact, is why public art exists. When we talk about community, if we go back to the Latin root of the word, it means a sharing. So these mural artists, these muralists, are sharing their vision of Modesto. If you're coming from the outside and you're looking in, these murals, let me tell you, give a very positive take on Modesto.
1: They're all telling stories, aren't they?
2: Exactly. They're narrative.
1: Cultural stories. Now, you have a strong background in religion as well.
2: Indeed. I did my PhD in religious studies and focused on the relationship between religion, culture, and politics.
1: Now, you've done some studies on Christian nationalism, I believe, very current right now, as an issue.
2: Part of my research, and it's ongoing, this research, when you do the doctorate in religious studies, as I did, I'm actually an historian by training. My methodology is historical. So I study the history of studies of religion. And what came to the fore in my research is that dynamic, that duo of religion and politics. So let's just take one example. In the history of Christianity, in antiquity, at the end of the ancient era, there was somebody called Constantine who became emperor. And this is in the 300s. And up until that time, Christianity is a marginal movement. And in fact, it's officially frowned on by the Roman Empire. And indeed, there were persecutions. When Constantine converts, he makes Christianity the, quote, state religion. That combination of state and church is a 1-2 punch. And after the Roman Empire essentially ceases, we have what are called the Middle Ages. And what arose out of this combining, fusing, joining at the hip, the state and the church, the Crusades, which is essentially a militaristic form of Christianity. We're going to, by force of arms, impose true religion, the true faith, the true church on the infidels, on the pagans. So then it becomes a campaign, literally, not just as Billy Graham did with the Billy Graham's crusade, and he was the foremost evangelist in post-World War II America, right after World War II. In their case, it became a military campaign of conquest. But if we move beyond Christianity, how do we explain, for example, the phenomena of the Islamic State? It's that same bringing together state and religion, where you unilaterally impose it upon the citizenry, or you go out to conquest other territories, other peoples, cultures, religions. And it's not confined to Islam. What is happening under the current government that's been in power for some time in India, under Modi, M-O-D-I, who's the head of India and has been for some time? We have Hindu nationalism. The greatest, India is a subcontinent with an amazing array of religions. But what has happened under Modi is that to all intents and purposes, now Hinduism is the state religion, the official religion. And so the endeavor has become to erase, to efface the heritage of other religious traditions that also go back millennia.
1: That's an irony for me that in the 250th year of our Declaration of Independence, we have two movements that are opposed to the ideas of the Declaration of Independence: the rise of a fascistic authoritarian government and the rise of Christian nationalism, whereby efforts are being made to make Christianity the state religion in the United States. That is totally counter to the wishes of our founding fathers, and that it's happening in this year is just very ironic to me. And it's surprising to me that so many Americans would be willing to sacrifice our democratic principles, our freedom of religion, freedom of assembly, freedom of speech, in the service of an authoritarian president and government. Do you have some thoughts on that?
2: I'll close the parenthesis from what I just said and then directly address what you've said, Mr. Costello, to demonstrate the extent to which this is an international, indeed universal phenomena in 2026. I've noticed this with my students. There was the presumption, there was this presupposition even, that Buddhism was a religion of peace and of tranquility and of serenity. But I'll hasten to point out a country called Myanmar, which is officially a Buddhist country. And it used to be called Burma, incidentally. In Myanmar, there has been a Buddhist nationalist movement with a priest who's preaching that to be truly part of Myanmar, or formerly Burma, you must be Buddhist, and therefore has led to ousting, to persecuting, even to going after non-Buddhists, the Rohingya people, and kicking them out of the country because they're not Buddhist. So when we take a reductionistic approach to life, I call this a binary worldview. Right and wrong, true and false, black and white, good and bad. That is simplistic, that can make things easy, but it doesn't do justice to the complexity of the human condition. And it leads to these kinds of conduct, of behavior, not simply on a personal level, as you've just mentioned, on a societal, on a national level. Now, in the case of the United States and the Constitution, I hasten to point out, as somebody who decades has worked with top-notch lawyers and indeed justices, what the paradigm shift that took place in jurisprudence in the United States of America goes back to Antonin Scalia and the Supreme Court of the United States, when Antonin Scalia began to question jurisprudence, to question the precedent that had been employed up till now for freedom of religion, freedom of expression, and he essentially articulated what we call the originalist view of the Constitution. Principles of the Constitution are essentially fixed in stone. They did not evolve, they are not organic, and therefore we must get back to the original intent of the founding fathers of the Constitution. I want to point out that this is exactly what happens in interpretation of the Bible. It's called literalism. When you take a literalist approach to the Bible, whether it be the Hebrew scriptures, as Christians call the Old Testament, or whether it be the Christian scriptures, also known as the New Testament, when you apply it literally, the end game is a binary approach to society, to government, to the nation. And a binary approach leaves precious little room for the full gamut of the human condition.
1: When you have the truth, and you believe no one else has the truth, you can kill them, ultimately. You can suppress them. You can erase them from society. And in my view, that's what's happening now. We have whole groups of American citizens to whom the law theoretically would apply equally, who are being essentially erased from government websites, from historical, like the Smithsonian.
2: The Kennedy Center.
1: The Kennedy Center, yeah, it's on and on. And it's so disheartening that our Congress seems to buy into a lot of that. When two of the three branches of government don't function very well, and then we actually have a third, which the courts, or at least the Supreme Court, teetering on the edge, that, to me, puts our society in extreme danger. Now, it's interesting you brought up the originalist, because the original intentions of the founding fathers was that there would be separation of church and state, and then the law would apply to everyone. It didn't apply to everyone initially, slaves, women. But they created a mechanism to change that. So to say that their intent is frozen in history or stone really denies what they were intending to do. They created mechanisms to change it.
2: That this is very important what you're bringing up, Mr. Costello, because let's, as a trained historian, let's go back to the 1700s. Historically, we call it the 18th century. The 1700s is known as what? The Age of Enlightenment, the Age of Reason. Why did they come up with these principles that were premised not on a certain religion, not on a certain state, not on a certain scripture, whether that scripture be the Bible or the Quran or whatever sacred literature, but they were espousing values, morals, and ethics out of the rational approach. Why were they doing this? Because what preceded the Age of Reason? The wars of religion, which tore Europe to pieces. And ironically, what we're seeing now, as this buttressing up and making religion the operative principle of society, of the state, of the government, whether it be India, whether it, and I can name one after another. What has happened is that rather than focusing on moral values, on ethical values, we are focusing on religious terms, religious propositions. How much room are we giving to reason, to the rational? And when we go in that direction, what did Lord Acton say at the end of the 1800s? He had an axiom: power tends to corrupt, and absolute power corrupts absolutely. So when we're talking about the challenges that we face in American democracy, we have to ask ourselves, has power become monopolized, capitalized? It's only in the hands of a few. Does this not prove antithetical to democracy? Governance based on demos means the people. To what extent have we seen corporate America now as the United States federal government?
1: Yes, we have seen the influence of a whole group of billionaires who run major communication corporations, I would say fawning over our current president and administration. And that seems to me very dangerous. We have an oligarchy now, I think, and the influence of money seems to be paramount.
2: What strikes one in the current discourse is that, to all intents and purposes, the new religion, the new gospel, is their bottom line. Corporate America's bottom line has become effectively the new mantra. And so, therefore, all moral and ethical judgments, values, priorities are based on what do we get out of this. And when we're talking about conflicts in the world today, on the international scene, you and I have personally talked about what's going on currently in the Middle East. What really strikes one is who's profiting from this. Look at the profits that the petrochemical industry is making. The price of gas, for example. So if we're in a democracy where it's about the people, this is coming out of the people's pocket. And it's going into corporate America's bank accounts. Or when we talk about the arms industry, they are profiting. If you're reading their fiscal reports, they're making money hand over fist. This is serving the arms industry. I have never forgotten what General Dwight D. Eisenhower said when he was president of the United States in his last message to the nation, which was the end of his second mandate. And here was a military man who knew what he was talking about. What is the warning he sent out to his fellow citizens? That the danger of the militaro-industrial complex. Because he knew perfectly well the lobbying forces in D.C. that would come to play to siphon tax dollars, your dollars, my dollars, our dollars, to pay and profit the arms industry.
1: I don't know if you saw the documentary, but Michael Moore, one of his documentaries at the beginning of the first Iraq war, showed a gathering of businessmen, and the man speaking said, hey, this is an opportunity for us. We are going to make lots of money because of this. The question I have been asking myself now is, when something happens in our current administration, the next question I want to ask is, where's the money? What is in it for somebody? Follow the money. And lo and behold, it turns out that our politicians, or the senior ones, and the negotiators, Steve Witikoff, be sure, they're making money off of the relationships of Qatar, UAE, the United Arab Emirates. You can follow the money. Why was President Trump given a $400 million airplane? Why? So the money is so intertwined to all of this, and it's easy to get discouraged. But on the other hand, we've had no King's rallies, each one more well attended than the previous one. Polls show that most Americans don't really like what's happening. And we still, in my view, have the hope of changing things. Our democratic freedoms and principles still can be operative. We haven't lost yet. So I think we will see a huge rise up of the American public at some point, and we'll have a tipping point whereby hopefully things will return to the rule of law, where everyone is subject to the Constitution and will get their rights. Look at the immigrants being rounded up and put in prison camps. These are essentially prison camps, concentration camps, as we saw during, they're not as horrible as World War II, but they could become that and are very inhumane in certain ways already, especially in their treatment of children and families. But we haven't lost everything yet.
2: I'm glad you mentioned that, Mr. Costello, because as a historian, it behooves me to see the big picture. And that means looking back, looking beyond 2026 and looking back. And I look back to my parents, and I'm sure it was the same with your parents. My parents lived through the Great Depression of the 30s. My parents lived through World War II. My parents lived through the Cold War in the Soviet bloc era. They were getting quite older towards the end of that period. I'm saying to myself, you know what? If my parents lived through all this, there can be better days ahead, because I had the privilege of living the heady idealism of the 1960s, of love and peace, of humanity, of harmony, of getting together, and of inclusiveness. Here we are in the headquarters of KCBP, and right here on these premises, there's Project Head Start. Believe it or not, when I was a high school student, I tutored elementary pupils, and that gave me the vision to go into education, that I could make a difference. And that difference, yes, we can talk on the national level, the societal level, but the difference begins with me. Essentially, it begins with the power of one. And I knew that I would go into teaching, because I came to the conclusion that after the family, no one has more impact on a person, on a child, on an adolescent, on an adult. No one has more impact than the teacher. And in fact, I'd have to say, Mr. Costello, for me, teaching, and I'm a lifelong educator. Teaching, it's not a job, it's not a career, certainly not a hobby. Teaching for me is a vocation, it's a calling, and I'm going to do it wherever, whenever possible. In fact, I would say that's why I consider it a privilege to be here at KCBP, because I see community radio as public education.
1: I want to thank you for speaking with us today, and I wish you well, and when you return to your home city.
2: Thank you very much, Mr. Costello.
1: Thank you.

0: 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We bring you interview subjects from all walks of life in wartime in Ukraine. 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
1: Welcome to Ukraine 242, a weekly program featuring interviews with key people on the ground in Ukraine and around the world, responding to issues and events since the Russian invasion. I'm Ursula Rudenberg at Pacifica Network. Every day at 9 a.m. in most of Ukraine, things come to a standstill for a collective moment of silence. Meetings come to a halt, people on sidewalks stand still, traffic stops, and people get out to stand next to their cars. If you're in a public space, this is what you will hear from loudspeakers.
2: Щодня о 9:00 вшановуємо пам'ять загиблих у російсько-українській війні. Де б ти не був, зупинись і віддай шану героям.

0: That was recorded in a park in the southwestern city of Ivano-Frankivsk. I was curious what the moment of silence means to people, and so I was able to ask people in the area to share their thoughts.
1: Can I ask you a question?
2: Oh, okay.
0: During the moment of silence, what do you think about?
2: Oh, it's so difficult. I feel inspired in my heart for friends who are gone. I can't spend time with my friends.
0: So you miss them?
2: Yes, of course, yes. Also, my boyfriend is a soldier, and now he is on the war. I'm proud for our Ukraine, maybe. And also, it's some gratitude for our life today. I can sleep, I can eat, I can work, I can help someone.
0: You contribute?
2: Yes. Every of us can be part of these things, like a mechanism, and we go, we do, it's amazing. And it's very important to understand and know it.
0: And your name?
2: Ivanna.
3: My name is Оксана Розанова. 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
4: Оксана said that during a minute of silence, she's thinking about a fallen nephew. He was a defender of Ukraine. He was 38.
0: Thank you. And what about you?
4: My name is Olena Dudzenko. And during a minute of silence, I think about my father. He was killed by Russia FPV drone when he visited a village near Russia border. My father was a volunteer and he was Supreme Court of Ukraine. His name was Leonid Loboyko. He was born in this village and also I was born, and we had a lot of our relatives here, and every week he brought them different things for life, like food, like petrol for generator. And he died 2 years ago, and my mom is alone now and she lives with me.
0: Thank you for telling me that. During the moment of silence, what do you think about?
5: Yes, I'm thinking about how we'll go back to service, yes.
0: You think about going back to the army?
5: Yes. My brothers are waiting for me, so I should go back fast.
0: So you want to go back?
5: Yes.
6: You know, deep in my heart, I feel so proud for our soldiers. I pray for them.
7: My full name is Anastasia Demyanova. Yeah. Every day, it's the smallest effort that I can somehow say thank you to the soldiers that's given their lives. And every day, I was also thinking about my hometown, Kharkiv, because a lot of civilians die every day. And for me, it's quite hard to realize that. But I understand that it is war, and during the moment of silence, I'm trying to feel or to say thank you to all the people still trying to make our future free, that in the future, all the people of Ukraine will live under the peaceful sky. And also my family and I trying to volunteer somehow to donate money to Kharkiv soldiers in the Kharkiv region. And for me, it's maybe one of the most important things to try to say thank you.
0: That was some Ukrainians discussing what the country's daily official moment of silence at 9 a.m. personally means to them. But Ukrainians are not always alone in their public show of solidarity. Throughout the U.S., as in many countries, Americans can also be seen showing slogans or support for Ukraine, and especially flying the yellow and blue Ukrainian flag.
8: Well, every Sunday from 1 to 2, we have a little demonstration to support Ukraine.
0: I'm speaking with Marilyn Brune in Lawrence, Kansas, and you're wearing blue and yellow feathers and a blue and yellow flag on your hat. So, Marilyn, tell us what is happening right now in Lawrence, Kansas.
8: People just show up and cars go by and honk to support us, and we stick out the flag.
0: Quite a few flags, actually.
8: Yeah. Yes, well, there are quite a few. When Putin invaded Ukraine in 2022, they organized a rally down here, and then it just kind of kept on ever since to try to keep people's minds on what's going on. They've stood up and been brave and shown their courage and shown their willingness to fight for what they believe. unlike our current president, President Zelensky isn't a coward. His willingness to do the right thing and stand up for his country. I've been coming because I oppose illegal invasions of sovereign nations, and we should be helping them. However, the current administration is well on its way to fascism, and I don't think that Trump or his cabinet is readily influenced by the positions of the American people and what they want. I do think that some of our so-called representatives, if enough people contact them...
0: So you're hoping to possibly influence Congress?
8: Yeah, eventually, so that we can get back to doing the right thing.
0: When you look at the Ukrainian flag, how do you feel?
8: The blue sky and the golden wheat speaks to me. Unity with the other people that have the blue sky and the golden crops.
0: All right, who else is out there?
9: This is Winnie. My husband, Friedemann, is in Germany right now. He found something to read to you. He says, I am a native German with dual citizenship. My parents were among 3 million Sudeten Germans. In 1938, Hitler had invaded Czechoslovakia. After that, he occupied the whole country. When Putin started his full-scale war against Ukraine in February of 2022, claiming this sovereign country to be a part of Russia, I knew I had to support the Ukrainian resistance. My wife and I will protest against Putin's war as long as we can and as long as it takes. Slava Ukraini.
10: Hi there, Ursula. My name's Earl. I think a lot of the things that rose Putin to power are the same things that we're seeing with Trump rising to power as well. And so we're having a very harsh moment where we got to figure this out. We've already seen U.S. protesters die, executed by ICE in the streets. But I do believe that we have to fight authoritarianism or else we will just lose our freedoms, like many of the people in Russia. Our only hope is to organize in mass movement, just like the Ukrainians. We need to get to the streets. We need to push our politicians to do the right thing. And that's what I think I learned from the revolution in Ukraine.
11: My name is Jesse. J-E-S-S-E, Hamblin, H-A-M-B-L-I-N.
12: And my name is Judy Hamblin, Jesse's wife.
11: We come here as Putin began to invade Ukraine. That is a real travesty. Free people have to step up and say, we don't agree with that.
12: For sure. Jesse and I drive up from Richmond, Kansas every week to Lawrence for this protest because we think it's really important.
11: Freedom-loving people should get the support of other peoples throughout the world.
12: If we don't, we would probably lose our own freedom, too. I've learned a lot from them about the importance of not giving up.
11: Yeah, I see them for a model for fighting and standing up for their own freedom, you know, not giving in. They faced the might of the Soviet Union. You got to stand up for yourself and look to the people around the world that can give you support.
0: Do you like the Ukrainian flag?
12: I think it's a very beautiful, simple flag.
13: Hello.
0: Hi there.
13: My name is Nobuyuki. Every single Sunday, I never miss.
0: So why do you do this?
13: The people are kidding each other. It's a stupid thing. That's why.
8: This is Martha, her husband, Pat.
10: We show our colors every week.
14: We have a son who lives in Kyiv.
10: He loves the city. He loves the country. He loves the people.
14: When the war broke out in 2022, at that point, President Biden was telling Americans to leave and come home, and I urged him to do that, but he was real committed to staying. He's really grown a lot from having those experiences, and we're just really proud of what he's been doing.
10: Young people willing to fight for a fledgling democracy and have been fighting ever since. It's important to us that that lesson should be learned all over the world. Our purpose is just to keep this in front of Americans' eyes and in their minds that this still goes on. It's important to remember how ugly war is.
15: My name is Stephen Fisher. I've lived in Ames, Iowa, or near Ames, for the last 30 years. I'm a retired ER physician at the local hospital.
0: A Ukrainian flag appeared on your house.
15: Well, this house is located near downtown. It just seemed logical to put up a flag indicating I support Ukraine and members of the community. Was hopeful that other people would take up the Ukrainian cause, and so the flag had that intention, especially since the south wall of the house here faces the parking lot for the organic grocery store, which is heavily frequented by Ames residents. So it's been up for 3 years. It's faded and needs to be replaced, and I have a new flag already.
0: What was your point of connection to Ukraine?
15: With the Orange Revolution, it was clear that the population, especially the younger population in Ukraine, were raising up against the president of Ukraine at the time that was trying to align the economy of Ukraine with Russia, you know, basically a corrupt authoritarian type government. The other thing was that it seemed like life was so comfortable here in Ames, Iowa, and all that comfort is easy to mask what's going on in large parts of the world where authoritarian governments and theocracies and pseudo-theocracies dominate the people that live there, and especially younger people who are interested in other things besides kowtowing to some authoritarian. And I realize that there's really a large part of the population on the planet that is living in a dystopian sort of society, and that the stark difference between the two is just astounding. Just to step across one border and you step out of the darkness into a liberal, open community. Ukraine was an example of a community trying to pull away from old-style authoritarianism and all the associated corruption that comes with that and enter a different way of life.
0: Has it affected your thoughts as an American and as a citizen of the world?
15: Well, I've learned that I can't take the comfortable status quo for granted, and that bad things can happen even in what seems like the most secure situations. It's remarkable to me that the current administration was elected in the first place. And second, even more remarkable, is that so many of the people that initially supported this administration have continued to support it. The farmers have had their markets trashed. Competent people in the bureaucracy have been fired. The people running the major administrations that are part of the government are completely unqualified in every respect. It's just remarkable how things have shifted because people are not paying attention to the issues that are evolving in our society. And people need to wake up and realize that we're living in a society surrounded by dystopian societies, and there's friction between these two, and how it all will evolve is something that will depend on how much attention everyone is paying.
16: Hello.
0: Hi, Amy. Very nice to meet you.
16: I take it you'd seen my banners that I have
0: there. Amy Letter lives in Des Moines, Iowa. I noticed her yellow and blue sign in front of her house one day when I stopped for a cup of coffee at Smoky Row, a popular local coffee shop. So I gave her a call.
16: The fact that the banner got your attention is obviously exactly what I was hoping for. My home just happens to be next to a coffee shop that gets a lot of traffic, and it just occurred to me that this is an opportunity. So the government of Ukraine have a Be Brave Like Ukraine campaign, and you can go to the website, you can download all sorts of images that you can then have printed. And, you know, you could just print them on a home printer and stick them on a light post if you wanted to. But I decided to go whole hog and get a sturdy vinyl banner with grommets and wind holes and everything like that, because I had a sense, you know, this war is going to be going on for a long time.
0: Describe the banner for folks listening to this.
16: It's 3 feet wide. It's 4 feet tall, deep blue, and in bright yellow letters says, "Be brave like Ukraine." It has a trident insignia of Ukraine on it, as well as the website, brave.ua, that links you to, you know, various ways that you can get involved or donate money. You can contribute money specifically for medical care or defensive technologies, which I appreciate as a violence-a-phobe.
0: What can you tell us about yourself?
16: I'm a writer and I'm an artist. I'm a creative writing professor and I have a Substack. So if you're going to put me on the radio, I'd love to plug it.
0: Go ahead.
16: Human in the Post-Human World. Amy Letter, that is my Substack, in a world that ever more every year seems more and more determined to crush that humanity. And I really do feel like we need to have positive ideas of what it is that we are for. One thing that I am for is courage. I'm for bravery. I think that we live in a very difficult world, and it's important to know who you are and be brave and stand up for the things that you believe in. And I put that sign up in part because I felt like a lot of really terrible things were happening here in the United States that were making me feel like I needed a reminder to be brave. Face this.
0: For you, the Ukrainians are modeling a courageous stance.
16: Absolutely. I do think that one has to be careful about creating a caricature of the Ukrainian people, because that's just not the case. But at the same time, on the average, Ukrainians have been remarkably, astonishingly, and admirably courageous and resolute. What I do feel is our shared humanity. I feel a kinship with people in other parts of the world just because, you know, we're all in it together here. We're all on this little blue dot in space. And Ukraine, it has the misfortune of being a place where there's great clarity because there's no denying, there's no confusing, there's no muddling the situation. There's no playing politics with it. It's an unambiguous cause for good. Ukraine is right now taking the brunt of violence against what I would call the free democratic world. And I think that the free democratic world owes it to them to stand up for them as much as they're standing up for us. I think that the United States does have an obligation in this situation just because the United States is the biggest dog in the world as far as brute strength. But that's definitely not where the current U.S. government has put itself. And so I think that Ukraine is becoming more dependent on Europe and on individuals like me who are just willing to donate and try to get the word out that this is a thing you can do. I mean, you know, I've traveled enough in the world to know that the primary thing that I identify is my Americanness. I was raised in this country and I have the ideas of this country and the habits of this country. And the thing that really distinguishes some parts of the world for others is that idea of individual rights and freedoms and the ability of people to make their own destinies. There are some people who seem to have a very neutral idea, like, oh, Russia's not so bad. They're just like us. And I just can't get on board with that because I know too much. The United States of America is definitely not a perfect country by any means. You know, more flaws than I can count. But in principle, in the basic ideals, the idea of America, we're supposedly always striving towards but never quite reaching. We should be free to do and say, within reason, what we believe and what we want for ourselves. And so there's lots of different ways in which the free, democratic, liberal order, whatever you want to call it, that I grew up with and depended on, has found itself under threat.
0: So when you put this sign up, the Be Brave Like Ukraine sign, did you put that up as a way to support Ukraine or as a message to your fellow Americans about facing difficulty?
16: Definitely the second. I was definitely thinking, I want my fellow Iowans to see this sign, and I want this to help them remember you can still face the challenges that the world is throwing at you, and you can make something better. You can do that. That said, when I chose which banner that I was going to have printed and put up, I made sure that I got the one with the website on it, because I do hope that people will go to that website, brave.ua, and help out, because the United States is not helping them out, and they could use the assistance. Help Ukraine.
0: Well, thank you so much for talking to me.
16: Thank you. My Substack, it's Human in the Post-Human World, Amy Letter. Thank you for reaching out. I appreciate it.
0: Thank you so much. Bye-bye.
16: Bye.
17: My name is Joyce Conklin-Van Kirk. I live in Perry, Iowa, a town of about 7,000. It's multicultural.
0: When most people think of rural Iowa towns, multicultural doesn't come to mind right away. Explain what makes Perry multicultural.
17: Quite a number of years ago, Oscar Mayer came to town, which is hog processing. And that employed a lot of Hispanic people, Black people. And we have a great little community. And I will say I live a very privileged life, but I care a lot for people that don't have such a thing. When I was young, I thought my country would always be there, indestructible. And I took it for granted. And then the Vietnam War came, and from that time on, I've been interested in political matters, the cruelty, the underdog. And my focus stepped up a great deal when President Trump was elected. If nothing else, I'm going to make a sign, and I'm going to stand at a busy intersection in Perry on Saturday, and I'm going to hold that poster to resist.
0: Describe the demonstrations that you hold in Perry. These are weekly demonstrations?
17: Yes. We are in our 72nd week. That's through summer's winter. And we always include Ukraine flags. You know, from the very beginning, I started displaying Ukraine flags on my property. 10 flags going across my bridge over a little creek.
0: Why do you include the Ukraine flags?
17: Ukraine is a David and Goliath situation. Of course, Ukraine being the underdog to have a democracy. And we're fighting for our own democracy. Those are the times we're living in. We have such a long way to go, and the damage that's been done to the world through this presidency is enormous. But we want to keep our democracy if we can, and that's exactly what Ukraine is doing. They are such a bright country and kind country, I think. There were times I thought, oh my gosh, I think they're going to crash tomorrow. It's so bad.
0: Do you think that if the Ukrainians win, that it will have an impact on the world?
17: I think yes, because it will give hope.
0: Hope for what?
17: The side of the good. To simplify it, we are trying to make a difference and grasping our share of power. It matters. Being silent is not something we can afford. We cannot afford to be silent.
0: Thank you so much.
17: Thank you too. Bye now.
0: This is your host, Ursula Rudenberg at Pacifica Network. Thank you for listening to Ukraine 242. We've been hearing from both Americans and Ukrainians, sharing their thoughts and feelings about the situation in Ukraine, in America, in the world, and the power of solidarity. Many thanks to everyone who so very kindly opened their inner thoughts to us for this program. Let's close out the show by giving more Ukrainians the last word. Here is Sofia in Ivano-Frankivsk.
7: I think our flag has like special meaning. The yellow part, it means the fields, like crops, and the blue, it means the sky. Especially the blue one is my favorite color. And for me, these two colors symbolize the freedom, as Ukraine wants this freedom. And I hope we will have this, we will achieve this freedom, yeah.
18: I am Stanislav, head of First Voluntary Surgical Hospital.
0: The yellow and blue flag is ubiquitous in Ukraine, but also you see the black and red flag everywhere, usually flying together with the yellow and blue flag. Can you explain what the red and black flag is?
18: Yeah, red and black flag is the flag of Ukrainian resistance. It was the flag of Ukrainian partisan army in 20th century.
0: During the Soviet era?
18: Yeah. The partisans who were fighting for Ukraine against Russians, against Germans, but they were fighting for Ukrainian idea.
0: That's where the flag came from. It came from those partisans?
18: Yeah.
0: So it's a pretty new flag.
18: Less than 100 years. Mm-hmm. The meaning of it is the fighting for independence, and the colors means... Red is the color of blood in the fight for Ukrainian independence, and the black is burned earth, burned land. Mm.
0: Do you see it now so much because of the war?
18: This flag was popular even before 2014, but now it's like a lot of such kind of flags because we are fighting for our independence, and this is the flag of fighting for Ukrainian independence. So it has big meaning now.
0: So the display of it is talking about the invasion?
18: Yes, it's talking about struggling for independence. Mm-hmm.
0: During the minute of silence, what do you think about?
18: Usually I think about the people who I knew who was killed in this war, friends. And my way of doing minutes of silence is kind of my communication with God. Usually I do in a very traditional prayer. I know that the same prayers are in all languages, but I pray in Ukrainian. I pray for my family and for health of my family members. Mm. And I pray for the souls of everybody who was killed in this war. And I'm asking God to stop war ever, not only in Ukraine, to stop war in the world and to teach us to live without conflicts and without the war.
0: Thank you.
18: Yeah, you're welcome.

The spirit of Woodstock lives on in Modstock when more than 100 local bands fill Graceda Park on Sunday, August 9th. The free event includes food and vendors beginning at 10 a.m. and running until 7 p.m. More information on the organizer's Facebook page, Modstock Music Fest.

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You can put food scraps, yard waste, paper, food-soiled cardboard in your green bin for composting. 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

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It's a chance to spend the morning writing encouraging messages in sidewalk chalk for students to see on their first day of school. 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

0: The following commentary is by Robert Reich.
1: Our media is controlled by just a handful of billionaires and their corporations. And Trump is making things worse. Trump's FCC just approved a massive merger that would let one huge media company control what over 80% of American households see. One of these merging companies, called Nexstar, tried to silence late-night host Jimmy Kimmel.
2: Trump and his Brendan cartel is coming for us again.
1: Trump's FCC also cleared the way for billionaire Larry Ellison and his son David to buy Paramount, which includes CBS News. The Ellisons are huge Trump boosters. Under their ownership, CBS News has already seen a massive shift toward a Trump-friendly agenda.
3: CBS News abruptly pulled an investigative report on 60 Minutes just a day before it was set to air.
1: That report examined allegations of abuse and torture suffered by men deported by the Trump administration and sent to a prison in El Salvador. Which is probably why Trump gave his blessing for the Ellison's company, Skydance Media, to also acquire Warner Brothers Discovery. If that deal goes through, Trump allies would also control CNN. Larry Ellison has reportedly had discussions with Trump about firing CNN hosts Trump doesn't like. And thanks to Trump, the Ellisons can also count TikTok as part of their growing media empire. Did you know that one out of five Americans gets their news from TikTok? And you thought Fox News was bad. Don't forget the other media billionaires Trump has in his corner. Trump's billionaire suck-ups already control a huge portion of the information Americans get. The more his cronies control, the less Americans will know. A free press is vital to democracy. But for Trump and his billionaire buddies, it's all about accumulating more power and more wealth. They know that a well-informed public could stop them from acquiring both. So what can we do about this? Pressure our state attorneys general to sue and block these mergers. And we should support our local independent media, as well as outlets like NPR and PBS. News funded by the public, not owned by billionaires. As a once respected newspaper says, democracy dies in darkness. We can't let Trump's billionaire helpers turn out the lights.

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I'm your host, Mr. C, and I'll be spinning some 45 records for you tonight. Let's get started with the Fifth Dimension.

Working on a groovy thing here by the fifth dimension here on the Flipside Radio Show. Great to be with you. Thanks for tuning in. And that is going to be the theme for tonight's show, Groovy Records. And, you know, technically all of my 45s are groovy records, but that one's super groovy because it's working on a groovy thing. Let's flip that over and play the B-side. And if you're new to the Flipside Radio Show, I play real live 45, well, they're not live, but you know, real 45 RPM records. And I flip it over and play the B-side every time, unless it's prevented by the FCC regulations, or if it's so bad that I just can't put it on there. But this one's pretty good. It's called Carpet Man. Let's check it out.

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You know, Marilyn McCoo was the lead singer on most of their songs, or at least their successful ones. And I saw her on TV just recently. She's still singing and still looks pretty much the same as she did way back then. Wish I could say that for myself. Hey, before I play my next record, a big shout out tonight to my friend Terry up in Adams, Tennessee, the home of the Bell Witch. Okay, he probably wishes I hadn't mentioned that, but anyway, if he's not out cutting grass, maybe he's listening to the flip side tonight, so hey, Terry, hope you enjoy it. Okay, coming up next, David Essex from 1973. This little song hit number 5 on the charts. Let's check it out.

I forgot to tell you to put on your headphones for that one. But if you're going to put them on, go ahead and leave them on. There'll be several other songs here that sound really groovy on headphones. Let's check out the B-side of that record by David Essex.

The unmistakable sound of the Four Tops there from 1966. Standing in the Shadows of Love made it to number 6 on the charts that year. And, of course, the B-side was Since You've Been Gone. I don't know if that one charted or not, but it should have, in my opinion. Okay, coming up next, The Foundations with Baby, Now That I Found You. This was from 1967 and made it to number 11. Let's check it out.

Now let's play the B-side of that record by the Foundations. Now the lead singer of that group was also the lead singer of some other familiar groups that you'll know of, and I'll let you in on that as soon as I play the B-side. This one's called Come On Back to Me.

Well, I said he was the lead singer in other groups. I think I have him mixed up with the Brotherhood of Man, which featured Tony Burrows as the lead singer. He also sang in Edison Lighthouse, First Class, The Pipkins, and The White Plains. So I got him mixed up with the Foundations. Sorry about that. That's the first mistake I've made since in the last 30 minutes or so. Okay, hope you're enjoying the show so far. I've got several more 45s to play for you. This one has two versions of the song. It's called Hocus Pocus, and there's Hocus Pocus and then Hocus Pocus 2 on the B-side. I don't know why they didn't call it Hocus Pocus B, probably because it sounded hokey. Let's check it out.

Mr. C here with you on the Flipstar Radio Show, Groovy Records Night. Now, raise your hand if you've ever heard part two of Hocus Pocus before. Not too bad. And the cool thing is, that record almost always skips right towards the end, and it didn't skip this time. I guess putting a penny on the needle really does work. Okay, in contrast to that song, I'm going to play a much more mellow, a much slower song by Jose Feliciano. You may or may not know that he recorded this one. It was made famous by the Mamas and the Papas, but Jose Feliciano does a really great job on it. So I'm starting with the B side. When I flip it over on the A, you'll definitely know the A side. Here's Jose Feliciano with California Dreamin'.

So while the Eagles finish up there, I wanted to let you know about the next record that's coming up. This was a promotional record that came out in 1984 by the Spinners called Right or Wrong. It has the same song on both sides of the 45. The one's in mono and one's in stereo. So in the spirit of the old days when we didn't even know what stereo was, or at least I didn't, I'm going to play the mono version of this record. And again, if you got your headphones on and you play a mono record, it makes it sound like it's coming from the back of your head. It's the little things that amuse me here on the Flipside Radio Show.

I want to say thank you so much for listening to the Flipside Radio Show tonight. I had a blast, and I hope you did too. I'll be back next time, spinning some more 45s. 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This is Mr. C, and I'll see you on the flip side.

吧。I just gotta tell you, anyway.

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0: The following commentary is by Robert Reich.
1: Our media is controlled by just a handful of billionaires and their corporations. And Trump is making things worse. Trump's FCC just approved a massive merger that would let one huge media company control what over 80% of American households see. One of these merging companies, called Nexstar, tried to silence late-night host Jimmy Kimmel.
2: Trump and his Brendan cartel is coming for us again.
1: Trump's FCC also cleared the way for billionaire Larry Ellison and his son David to buy Paramount, which includes CBS News. The Ellisons are huge Trump boosters. Under their ownership, CBS News has already seen a massive shift toward a Trump-friendly agenda.
3: CBS News abruptly pulled an investigative report on 60 Minutes just a day before it was set to air.
1: That report examined allegations of abuse and torture suffered by men deported by the Trump administration and sent to a prison in El Salvador. Which is probably why Trump gave his blessing for the Ellison's company, Skydance Media, to also acquire Warner Brothers Discovery. If that deal goes through, Trump allies would also control CNN. Larry Ellison has reportedly had discussions with Trump about firing CNN hosts Trump doesn't like. And thanks to Trump, the Ellisons can also count TikTok as part of their growing media empire. Did you know that one out of five Americans gets their news from TikTok? And you thought Fox News was bad. Don't forget the other media billionaires Trump has in his corner. Trump's billionaire suck-ups already control a huge portion of the information Americans get. The more his cronies control, the less Americans will know. A free press is vital to democracy. But for Trump and his billionaire buddies, it's all about accumulating more power and more wealth. They know that a well-informed public could stop them from acquiring both. So what can we do about this? Pressure our state attorneys general to sue and block these mergers. And we should support our local independent media, as well as outlets like NPR and PBS. News funded by the public, not owned by billionaires. As a once respected newspaper says, democracy dies in darkness. We can't let Trump's billionaire helpers turn out the lights.

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Here are some tips to stay safe during extreme heat. 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If someone develops muscle spasms, is confused or vomiting, work fast to reduce their body temperature. Move to an air-conditioned room or a tub of cool water. Also, know that once a room nears 90 degrees, a fan can create convection heating, making it much harder for someone to cool down. It's better to go to a cooling center than to stay home in such conditions. For more information, including where to find a library or other cooling center near you, visit the County Office of Emergency Services website, oes.stancounty.gov.

0: The following commentary is by Robert Reich.
1: Our media is controlled by just a handful of billionaires and their corporations. And Trump is making things worse. Trump's FCC just approved a massive merger that would let one huge media company control what over 80% of American households see. One of these merging companies, called Nexstar, tried to silence late-night host Jimmy Kimmel.
2: Trump and his Brendan cartel is coming for us again.
1: Trump's FCC also cleared the way for billionaire Larry Ellison and his son David to buy Paramount, which includes CBS News. The Ellisons are huge Trump boosters. Under their ownership, CBS News has already seen a massive shift toward a Trump-friendly agenda.
3: CBS News abruptly pulled an investigative report on 60 Minutes just a day before it was set to air.
1: That report examined allegations of abuse and torture suffered by men deported by the Trump administration and sent to a prison in El Salvador, which is probably why Trump gave his blessing for the Ellison's company, Skydance Media, to also acquire Warner Brothers Discovery. If that deal goes through, Trump allies would also control CNN. Larry Ellison has reportedly had discussions with Trump about firing CNN hosts Trump doesn't like. And thanks to Trump, the Ellisons can also count TikTok as part of their growing media empire. Did you know that 1 out of 5 Americans gets their news from TikTok? And you thought Fox News was bad. Don't forget the other media billionaires Trump has in his corner. Trump's billionaire suck-ups already control a huge portion of the information Americans get. The more his cronies control, the less Americans will know. A free press is vital to democracy. But for Trump and his billionaire buddies, it's all about accumulating more power and more wealth. They know that a well-informed public could stop them from acquiring both. So what can we do about this? Pressure our state attorneys general to sue and block these mergers. And we should support our local independent media, as well as outlets like NPR and PBS. News funded by the public, not owned by billionaires. As a once respected newspaper says, democracy dies in darkness. We can't let Trump's billionaire helpers turn out the lights.

0: Hi, this is Arnie Arneson, and this is the Thursday edition of The Attitude with Arnie Arneson and producers Dave Scott and Stephanie Collins. We record on Wednesday morning. We're still reading the poem, America is a Gun. It's by Brian Bilstone. He was known as the poet of Twitter, and he nails it every time. We've been reading this for a couple of weeks, two more weeks, and then we'll be done. England is a cup of tea. France, a wheel of ripened brie. Greece, a short, squat olive tree. America's a gun. Brazil is football on the sand. Argentina, Maradona's hand. Germany, an umpa band. America's a gun. Holland is a wooden shoe. Hungary, a goulash stew. Australia, a kangaroo. America's a gun. Japan's a thermal spring. Scotland is a highland fling. Ugh, better to be anything than America as a gun. I recommend anything Brian Bilstone writes. He's a Brit. He's brilliant. He nails it every time. But we also have another poet. Her name is Lynn Ekdahl. She's married to a fellow who teaches at the National War College and Johns Hopkins, was a former CIA operative. I believe that Lynn had some kind of connection to the CIA, but now she is appalled at what she's seeing. And she sends me poetry that sort of nails the moment. And Lynn's most recent poem is entitled Trump is Trapped. And so our mad and reckless king careens from side to side, determined, though it seems bizarre, on our country's suicide. This headless horseman, demented old, rides on despite the cost, because in his decaying brain, he knows not when he's lost. Don thought that he had spun the web. Instead, the web has him. His options go from worse to worse. The prospects all are grim. He compromised the right of ships to sail free through the strait, lest oil flows and prices rise. All hail our king of hate. And so we see the Donald fall in polls that track approval. Through roomy eyes, he's witnessing the specter of removal. The Don, of course, knows just one way to escape his many botches. He'll cheat and lie. Disrupt the vote, to his rotten belt add notches. So I stayed up late last night to watch the returns in Michigan. And I just want everyone to know that while I think he's the much better candidate, much more persuasive, is incredibly engaging and charismatic, speaks to issues that are touching Americans' lives, like obviously the cost of healthcare, which is what he understands most intimately, having written the books on universal healthcare. But his opponent spent $70 million, let me repeat this, $70 million. And in the end, not only did she spend that money, but if you were looking at TV ads, her TV ads were 12 ads for every one of his. So even though the numbers suggested a comfortable lead going into this race, it was a nail biter last night. And I just want folks to realize there's a real problem with money and politics. The vast majority of her money was not Michigander money. It was out-of-state money. The largest chunk came from AIPAC, who spent more money on her race than on any race they've ever spent on. So who did I need to hold my hand and talk about this race and what does it mean and how do progressives package and what do we do when we don't want to take this big money and we don't want to take the PAC money and we don't want to be controlled by corporate billionaires? I knew I needed to talk to David Dayan. David Dayan is the executive editor of The American Prospect. He's the author of Monopolized, Life in the Age of Corporate Power and Chain of Title, How Three Ordinary Americans Uncovered Wall Street's Great Foreclosure Fraud. He co-hosts the podcast Organized Money with Matt Stoller. And when you first wrote going into this election, like the day before, I think you saw the polls like I saw the polls. And the title of your piece was, The Michigan Revolution is About Old-Fashioned Politics. Progressives like Abdul El-Sayed and Will Lawrence are running solid races. Moderates have fallen back on old arguments. Signs point to the progressives winning. So let me remind everyone, Abdul probably has won. Will Lawrence absolutely won. But the story of Abdul and even the story of Will, David, is important for us to recognize. Abdul did not win by the numbers we thought he was going to win by. We saw an incredible amount of money spent against him. And what did Will Lawrence have going for him? There were three people in this race, two moderates and Will. Well, Will was the progressive, and you and I both know what happened with the two moderates. They basically split the vote, and that gave Will a double-to-one lead over them. So talk to me about how you view Michigan and what you learned from last night and what we need to take away going into 2026.
1: Well, we're speaking on Wednesday morning, just minutes before we started this conversation. The Associated Press called the race for Abdul El-Sayed.
0: Thank you.
1: The Associated Press also called the race for Donovan McKinney, who is a DSA member who defeated an incumbent in inner city Detroit.
0: Wow.
1: That race is over as well. Progressives won every race in Michigan yesterday. You mentioned Lawrence. Those were all the races they were targeting. The head of the uncommitted movement is going to be a state senator in Michigan. Other progressives won. A DSA member is going to be mayor of Ann Arbor, Michigan. So I don't really understand the kind of subdued, feeling that a lot of people have coming into this morning. Obviously, there was some polling error. A lot of pro Abdul Sayed PACs started running these polls and getting the expectations game way out of control. My view was this was always going to be a close race because $2 million is $62 million.
0: Right.
1: But the reason that it wasn't a blowout, which 8 years ago it was when El-Sayed ran statewide the first time against Gretchen Whitmer for governor, the reason it wasn't a blowout is that Will Lawrence and Abdul El-Sayed simply ran better campaigns than their opponents.
0: Right.
1: And sometimes it's that simple. We try to throw all these narratives onto politics, but sometimes it's as simple as your guy is better than their guy. These two candidates built from the grassroots up. They listened to voter concerns about things like data centers, about things like the war in Gaza and the genocide, and they were able to get voters over to their side on those issues. And regardless of the intervening factors, whether it's money, whether it's a split field, as you mentioned, with respect to Lawrence, I don't think you can deny the energy and excitement that these candidates brought to the table and were able to succeed in against very long odds. I mean, you have someone named Abdul El-Sayed winning a statewide primary in a, if you think about the Tea Party in 2010 and that revolution, I can't really name for you a Tea Party senator. So to
0: Wow.
1: me, progressives are kind of ahead of the game. And I think that power never concedes without a fight, as we know. And there was definitely a fight made in Michigan, particularly after the Graham Plattner debacle and centrist kind of closing ranks and saying, okay, we're gonna try to carry over that into Michigan and try to smear Abdul El-Sayed as a sexist and push our electability arguments as hard as we can. But the truth is, we're really going to get a test of this notion of whether progressives can win in swing seats. We're going to see it with El-Sayed in the state of Michigan. We're going to see it in the toss-up district that Will Lawrence is running in Lansing. We're going to see it in the Central Valley of California with Randy Viegas, who beat a DCCC-backed challenger in the primary. We're going to see it in Maine, where Matt Dunlap is running to replace Jared Golden, going up
0: Right.
1: against Paul LePage, the former governor. We're going to see it all over the country. And this proposition has not really been tested, and certainly not in the current political environment. And I think we're going to get some interesting answers to this idea, which has really animated kind of the mainstream of the party and pushed down progressives and said, okay, you can play in your little sandbox in the cities, but you can't play big boy politics. We're going to see if that's true or not. And if it isn't, then it means that, you know, people can vote their hopes rather than their fears.
0: Well, and so we have Bill Curry on a lot, and Bill Curry talks about the idea that the new argument in 2026 and going forward is not the generic affordability, it's specificity. And what you heard, for example, from Abdul was specificity. He didn't say make healthcare affordable. What the hell does that mean, David? What does affordable mean? Okay, I mean, I mean, what do you mean? My copay is less? My premium is less? You know, I'm not really sick and then end up with medical debt, and you're going to help me with the medical debt? Those are kind of affordability mushy-gushy issues. But he talks specifically about making sure that affordability translates into what? Into knowing that you have a right to health care, and talks about universal health care and explains, well, why do you have to wait till you're 65 to be able to part of a single player? Why aren't you having it at birth? And I think what he talks about with that level of specificity is something that really appeals to people, because they know that their name is an average. They know that what is affordable for them is different from the guy next door. But if there's this universality of being able to approach them and show them how their lives would be better, you actually love that level of specificity, because it really does address your fear.
1: I mean, the bottom line is, a guy running on Medicare for All as his key policy intervention won statewide in a swing state.
0: Yes.
1: In a primary. And is, you know, I think is the favorite to win in the general election, in my view, in a year where Democrats have a clear advantage, you know, on the generic ballot. If I had to put money down, if I was on Kalshi, which I'm not, yeah, I would put it on Abdul El-Sayed. So,
0: okay, you're more comfortable than I am, and let me tell you why. So, APAC spent more money on this race, this particular race, for Haley. I mean, just a huge amount of money. I mentioned before, her ads outnumbered his 12-1. 12-1. And then you have a really wonderful article at the American Prospect about the black vote in Michigan. And when you look at the polling, the black vote appeared to be for Haley. And then you tell me about this DSA race in Detroit that wins in Detroit. And I'm like, excuse me, what's going on here?
1: Well, the Detroit thing was very interesting, because in the last 10 years, Detroit was not represented by a black representative. Sri Tanadar, who was the incumbent who lost, is Indian, and he's a rich guy, former pharma exec, and he spent millions of dollars. And all of his races, he had a split field of multiple black candidates going against him.
0: Okay.
1: And this time, McKinney kind of cleared the field, and it was a one-on-one race. McKinney, who is black, and he's a state senator there. Mm-hmm. And so in a one-on-one race, despite a huge funding disparity, McKinney was able to win narrowly. I mean, I think it was 52-48. It was just called on Wednesday morning. So, I think it frustrates the kind of narrative here that people want to say that, oh, all black voters are voting, you know, sort of
0: that's
1: mainstream establishment
0: this.
1: Down the line, and all, you know, all white progressives are voting the other way. I don't think that's entirely true. I think Stevens did outperform in Michigan, in the Detroit area, but she's from the Detroit area. I mean, she's from Oakland County, which is the
0: next
1: suburb.
0: And she got endorsed by the Black Caucus, and she got endorsed by Jim Clyburn.
1: Well, I think important than all of those was the main ad that AIPAC ran, because they never run ads about Israel.
0: No.
1: The main ad they ran, Yes, was a quote from 8 years ago from Barack Obama saying that Haley Stevens was involved in his auto rescue. She was the chief of staff to the team that put that together. And, you know, I saw comments from black voters who said, I voted for Haley Stevens because Obama told me to. Now, Obama did not endorse in that race. I actually talked to Obama's team. They said, look, he said that, and we're not going to police the whole internet. People always appropriate him and appropriate his image. You know, we only call it out when it's egregious. But he did say that, and so, you know, fair game.
0: Well, and plus, let's remember, we're in Michigan, and we're talking auto. So if you want to also appear for some labor guys, and you
1: now,
0: don't
1: the
0: mention
1: UAW,
0: the date and time, what that appears is, it appears to be an embrace about from Obama with the auto industry. So it was very clever by AIPAC to do this. And again, let's also remember that she had what's called the red box on her website. So she was telling all the PACs not only where to place the ads, here's your video, use Obama, do all this. So they didn't even need to do a heavy lift. They could just look at her website.
1: Two things. If you want to talk about a policy intervention, we got to get rid of this red box. I mean, this is absolutely ridiculous that they have gotten so specific, as you just said, that they go down to the zip code level often and say, we need to reach these voters with this message in this specific precinct, in this area, and they have to be voters who have voted for Democrats twice in the past. I mean, they get super specific, and then they dictate the message. And the idea that there is a wall between outside spending and the candidate itself is just doesn't exist anymore. And so we need to get some better rules around that. That's
0: and David,
1: one.
0: The candidate in my state, the most more sort of conservative, moderate Democrat running in the primary, has a red box. She also has more money than anyone else. And when you go to her, when you go to her website for Maura Sullivan, you go to a site called Media, not press releases.
1: Yeah, it's always media.
0: It's always media. And then you go through it and you start laughing because, I mean, basically all they have to do is sort of lift this and like write a check. I mean,
1: the media is video and pictures so that these super PACs can use the actual images of the candidates. They supply their own video for it. I mean, the whole thing is messed up and needs to be changed.
0: It's a scam.
1: The other thing I would say is that the UAW endorsed Abdul El-Sayed in this race. And so, you know, once again, yes, Haley Stevens was talking about that message of rescuing the auto industry. But actual auto workers endorsed the other guy. So, you know, you can't draw clean lines here. I think what's going to be really important right now is to see where the National Party and the party campaign arms go. So when I did that piece that you're talking about, one of the things I did is I called the DCCC, and House Majority PAC, which is the main super PAC that the House leadership runs. And I also called the DSCC, which is the campaign arm for Senate Democrats, and Senate Majority PAC, which is their super PAC. And I asked a simple question. I said, you know, regardless of who wins in Will Lawrence's race and in the Senate race, will you support financially the Democrats in these crucial seats, because both of these seats are crucial to winning back a majority. And House Majority PAC indicated that they would. The DCCC indicated that they would, that this is a very important seat for them in November. And, you know, I heard from other operatives off the record who praised Will Lawrence for the campaign he ran, for the army of volunteers that he was able to amass, and for the energy that he brought. Senate Majority PAC and the DSCC did not respond.
0: Oh, God.
1: And so you see there a difference between how the House campaign leadership is approaching these things with a real more generous spirit and saying we have to welcome and make room for these all ideologies within the party, and that the Senate has yet to do that. Now, maybe they will. Certainly in up in Maine, Troy Jackson has been embraced and they're going to work with him. And he's a progressive guy. But it remains to be seen if they will. And the worry is that you get a situation like what happened 6 years ago with Mandela Barnes, where Mandela Barnes won. He wasn't really the DSCC's guy. They didn't go on the air right away. And his opponent, Ron Johnson, spent a month defining Mandela Barnes for that electorate, that swing state electorate. And Mandela Barnes ends up losing by 1 point. And a lot of people think it was all that early money where he was playing from behind that led to that loss. And Abdul El-Sayed is going to get hammered immediately by Mike Rogers, who is the Republican candidate. And he's going to get hit a lot. And the DSCC is the kind of organization that can have El-Sayed's back and fight back and try to define Mike Rogers as a Trump lackey, which is what he is.
0: So I want to go to Mike Rogers really quickly before I let you go, because we only have like 5 minutes left. And I just posted this on Facebook, and I want you to hear it, David. I wrote, "Wake up, folks. AIPAC is willing to support a fascist America and grotesque inequality driven by corrupt billionaires to protect BB. They will buy and invest in any candidate, Republican or Democrat, if they genuflect to Israel, right or wrong." Why did I post this? Because look at the amount of money that's going to go into Mike Rogers' campaign. So we just saw the most amount of money in a Democratic primary for Haley, okay? Now Haley has lost. And what they're going to do is they're going to sort of do a variation on a theme, but this time it is for Mike Rogers. And I want people to understand AIPAC is willing to destroy America, destroy democracy, embrace fascism, continue the unaffordability agenda of Donald Trump. Why? Because what you have to promise is support for Israel, right or wrong. Right or wrong. And nobody says this, David. We've got to say it. This is what's so wrong with AIPAC. They will destroy us.
1: I mean, I think it'll be very interesting to see what they do with respect to Rogers. Typically, AIPAC has not spent money in general elections very often. And I think the fear was that if Stevens won, they wouldn't spend any money. And of course, Haley Stevens barely even ran her own ads. She really completely was buoyed by outside support, not just from AIPAC, but other organizations as well. And so where was the money going to come from to help her in the general election? So I was worried about that aspect of it. But, you know, let's put it this way. If AIPAC does that, their credibility in future Democratic primaries is going to be completely shot. And if it isn't,
0: we have to watch this because we already know Mike Rogers has courted AIPAC money. Okay, you need to know that he votes pro Israel all the time. I looked up his record. Okay.
1: Oh, Abdul has said he said in some of the debates that, you know, AIPAC's fine either way. If they get Mike Rogers or they get Haley Stevens, they're going to be happy. And so we do need to think about that. But you know, I mean, Abdul El-Sayed just defeated $62 million of AIPAC money. So, you know, I think in some ways it is better to be battle tested, to understand where your message worked and where it didn't, to look at these results, to know who you have to court in a general election, to know where you have to go to win back people's trust. And I think a 15-point blowout might have made El-Sayed more overconfident than he needs to be. This is obviously, it's swing state. It's going to be a tight general election.
0: I got 1 minute. Black vote, at least overwhelmingly, appeared to be more in Haley's camp. Obviously, you need not only to be able to court this vote, they need to frickin' show up. So my big fear is looking what happened in Texas, when we saw basically the black candidate who lost in the Democratic primary, she completely walked away from the Democrat that won. I don't want to see that happen again here. And that's my feeling.
1: I mean, we'll see what happens. I think Stevens has articulated that she'd support the Democrat in the general election. I, you know, maybe we'll see Jim Clyburn come out there for Elsa Head.
0: Wouldn't that be amazing?
1: Maybe we'll see Barack Obama come out there for Elsa Head. So, you know, I think that they have to understand what kind of message and messengers they need to consolidate that support.
0: Too much is online. There is an urgency of this election that I can't even describe. David Dayan, I knew I needed to talk to you. He's the executive editor of The American Prospect. He co-hosts the podcast Organized Money with Matt Stoller. Thank you so much for taking the time.
1: Thank you.
0: You're welcome. This, everyone, is the Thursday edition of The Attitude. Stick around, folks. We'll be right back.
2: You're listening to the American Democracy Minute, keeping your government by and for the people. A ballot measure by the GOP majority legislature to raise the bar for passing citizen ballot initiatives was overwhelmingly defeated in Missouri's state primary August 4th. The same day, a ballot measure for November's ballot, repealing the state's partisan and racially gerrymandered congressional maps, was proclaimed unconstitutional by the Missouri Secretary of State. Missouri ballot measures require a simple 50% plus one majority statewide to pass, which activists recently used to enshrine abortion rights in the state constitution, bypassing the legislature. Amendment 4 would have required a simple majority, but in each of the state's congressional districts, functionally ending citizen ballot initiatives as a tool. Missouri voters weren't having it. The measure was defeated with an overwhelming and bipartisan 80.3% of the vote. We reported in May that Missouri Secretary of State Denny Hoskins was stonewalling approval of a proposed November citizen ballot initiative repealing the legislature's partisan and racially gerrymandered congressional maps. The Missouri Independent reports that just hours before the polls closed August 4th, Hoskins pronounced the measure unconstitutional, saying citizen initiatives could not be used for redistricting. The group behind the initiative, People Not Politicians, filed an immediate court challenge. We've linked to the local reporting at AmericanDemocracyMinute.org. I'm Brian Beal.
3: When can law enforcement shoot to kill?
4: I'm criminal defense attorney Luke Ryan, and this is the Civil Liberties Minute with ACLU attorney Bill Newman.
3: The answer to the questions about the recent ICE shootings comes primarily from a 1985 Supreme Court case, Tennessee versus Gardner. There, the Supreme Court ruled that under the Fourth Amendment, deadly force can be used only if it is objectively reasonable. Objectively reasonable means the officer must have probable cause to believe that the suspect poses an imminent, significant threat of death or serious bodily harm to that officer or to the public, based, the Supreme Court made clear in a 2025 case, on the totality of the circumstances, and based on objective facts, not a claim by an officer who unholstered his weapon and shot and says, "Oh, I felt I was in danger." Conceivably, the government could claim that the rule for a fleeing felon applies, a rule that says that law enforcement can use deadly force against the suspect who has committed or is about to commit a violent felony involving serious bodily injury or death based on objective evidence. That's the constitutional requirement.
4: The Civil Liberties Minute is made possible by the ACLU because, as the criminal legal system proves every day, freedom can't protect itself.

0: Hi, welcome back to part two of the Thursday edition of The Attitude with Arnie Arneson and producers Dave Scott and Stephanie Collins. You know the drill. We're recording on a kind of nice Wednesday morning in Concord, New Hampshire. So, you know, I cover Maine a lot just because it's so close. I went to camp on Deer Isle. I know everyone in Maine. I actually covered for WGBH. I saw a statement from Susan Collins, and I was trying not to put my finger down my throat. And here it is. Breaking news, everyone. Senator Susan Collins will vote no on Todd Blanche's attorney general nomination. Here is the quote. While I believe Mr. Blanche is a capable lawyer, the Department of Justice has just become increasingly political, Collins said in a statement. Quote, Mr. Blanche has taken several actions that have further eroded the department's independence, and that is the basis for my vote to oppose him. And I'm reading this and I'm rolling my eyes into my head. And I thought that you could sort of know exactly what she's doing and why she's doing it. So I wrote, Susan Collins' statement merely means that she has permission to vote no. Read the suck up opening sentence. We know he's a capable lawyer. Trust me, she has been assured that they have the votes to make Blanche the next AG. So this is a vote with cover. She's doing it because she's terrified about this election, which she should be, okay? And at the same time, people are saying, oh, look. And I'm like, no, honey. She has permission to do this. Trust me. I've been around the block way too often to see this happen over and over again. It's called a cover your you-know-what. So I saw an article, and it was, you know, I have to admit, I don't spend a lot of time thinking about testosterone. I'll admit it, okay? I don't know why, but maybe I should. And apparently, according to what's going on right now, I probably should. And I went to theconversation.com, and as many of you know, I adore that site, and probably at least once or twice a week, we get someone from The Conversation. And I saw this article that was entitled, The Myth of High Testosterone, Why Toughness Isn't About Hormones. Well, that's good to know. Defense Secretary Pete Hegseth is requiring service members to screen for low testosterone levels. Ironically, the military lifestyle itself is more likely to lower T levels. And I'm like, well, heck, I got to learn more about this. I never would have thought it. So lucky for us, he agreed to join me. Dr. Adam Staniland is an assistant professor of psychology at the University of Richmond. He earned a joint PhD in psychology and public policy from Duke University and completed his postdoctoral training at NYU. His research aims to understand the causes and consequences of powerful social norms, specifically related to social categories like gender, race, and status. One primary example of this is his research theorizing about how rigid masculinity norms affect boys and men's development and behavior, including their aggression, political engagement, environmentalism, and intergroup attitudes. Well, I check all those boxes, so I'm really glad that you looked there. So, Dr. Adam Staniland, thank you so much for doing this. And you need to know I was a jerk. I went through your piece and I kept thinking, they need to hear this statistic. They need to hear that statistic. So I mined it like crazy. I gave you credit, trust me. But it was so interesting because, again, we don't know what's been happening since 2020, for example. We don't know how people are being sold on this testosterone. And, of course, when I think of what's happening in this election and with what happened with, you know, Project 2025, we've seen the rise in white Christian nationalism. Actually, it's white Christian masculine nationalism is really what it is, because girls really don't have a role to play in this, but boys clearly do. And so as a result of this rise of the desire to protect men, to toughen men, to look at men as sort of the leaders by almost by nature and default, I decided I needed to interview you. So welcome to the program. And teach me about testosterone, since I am your blank slate. I would love to learn, and I suspect so in my audience. Welcome to the program, Adam.
1: Sure. Thank you so much for having me. Testosterone, wow, it's seeing kind of a popular moment right now. And so I definitely wanted to jump into the conversation, right? Not to make a pun there, but I was excited to talk about this topic because a lot of my research runs kind of parallel or alongside knowing what testosterone actually does as a biological basis for behavior and knowing what it doesn't. And I think the administration right now is leaning much more into the what it can do, what it does, than what it actually does. What we know about testosterone is that there's no hormone, there's no neurotransmitter, there's no single molecule that maps one to one onto a behavior. And so that mapping doesn't exist for testosterone. It doesn't exist for anything else in the body. It's very complicated, complex, multifaceted. So when we think about these masculine traits that Pegg says and the administration wants to bring about in its service members, it's not that easy. Gender, masculinity are a set of behaviors, set of traits that we kind of ascribe culturally. It varies by culture, it varies by time that we're in our history. And these behaviors can't be mapped on one to one to a hormone. So,
0: Except, Adam, you and I both know we want to switch. We want, just give
1: we
0: me
1: want,
0: one pill,
1: yes,
0: okay? Just
1: right.
0: tell me one thing. Don't make it complicated. Don't tell me I got to change this behavior and that behavior. And what is also driving this is not only Pete Hegseth and the white Christian nationalists, but I'm sure the people that sell testosterone are driving this. And I saw this number and I put it up on my Facebook page. Prescriptions have climbed to nearly 12 million in 2025, up 154% since 2020, and fastest among men in their late 30s and 40s. Online clinics, oh, how convenient, that sell testosterone as a lifestyle upgrade have largely driven this rise in prescriptions. So I took what you wrote and I posted that on my Facebook page. But then, guess what I added to that description? Because I was just really concerned that most of my audience might suddenly say, maybe I should be getting testosterone. No, they wouldn't. Anyway, I wrote, possible side effects of testosterone replacement therapy. Sit down, everyone. Acne or oily skin, breast enlargement or tenderness. This was my favorite. Smaller testicles, worsening sleep apnea, increased blood thickness, and decrease in what? Sperm count. And I'm like, I want the billboard, okay? And I want to put it next to every military base because I want to make sure that if people understand, Pete Hegseth said this testing for testosterone, I want them to understand what the consequences are. But keep going because I just, as I was reading that number, I was like, oh my God, it's a sell. It's a sell. So
1: Yeah, and I
0: why is
1: think,
0: Pete, you go on, go on, go on. What do you
1: sorry,
0: think?
1: my internet might be a little bit
0: No.
1: unstable, but I think that's a huge thing that he should be addressing up front, disclosing up front, is this, especially for he wants to test service members as young as 30 years old. A lot of these service members might be planning to try to have a family. We know infertility is one of the consequences that can come with testosterone because once your body starts receiving testosterone as an injection or a pill or have you, it will stop producing testosterone on its own. And so any of the natural kind of levels that you maintain will lower. And we don't think that they recover. Research hasn't really studied that yet, but we don't think that they recover post-administration of intravenous testosterone. And so that's really scary is that you're going to have, once you start taking this, you're going to start have to be on it for the rest of your life if you want to maintain that level of testosterone in your body.
0: Well, you know, as I was reading both your article and then looking at the, you know, the side effects, one was a lower sperm count. Wow, maybe we could use this as birth control. I mean, you know, women are the ones who are always responsible for birth control. Lower sperm count, I'm applauding. You know, let's
1: Yeah,
0: go for
1: no,
0: that
1: it.
0: one. That's the aspect that I want. And yet, as I'm reading all this, it's like he wants to pump up the men in the military. As he gets rid of black men and transgender, and he gets rid of women, and he also, and then he wants men that look a certain way, that have a certain kind of muscle. He wants to, it's like he wants to clone men. He doesn't want what they're inviting in. He wants them all to have this sort of cookie cutter appearance. And the problem with appearance is that the kind of thing that will ultimately produce the kind of military you want? Because you talk about the fact that what actually produces testosterone in the body is not by giving people testosterone, it's about their level of behaviors.
1: And so

0: biological factors. And so there have been experiments to even try to see if injecting testosterone can lead to more masculine behaviors like aggression. And the research shows that the effect there is very, very small. And it was only the case among men who were already high in certain personality traits. So already high in what we call trait dominance or impulsivity or independent self-construal. So they were the ones who really already wanted to be that way. And then with a little boost, they started being more aggressive, for example. But I think at the same time, you have to think, like you said, about what do we want out of a good service member, out of someone in the military. And we should be looking more at the traits and the cultures and all of these things rather than trying to just inject something as an easy pass. Because traits like, for example, cooperation and communality are also very important for military service members to have. It's not just about aggression. And the last thing I'll say is that we know that testosterone can bolster the appearance of muscle, but it doesn't lead to gains in strength. So I think that's
1: Well,
0: kind
1: wait a
0: of
1: minute. So you
0: really
1: look
0: interesting.
1: muscular, but you may not be stronger.
0: Exactly. And I think that's
1: Ah.
0: really a perfect I forget I don't know how to say it, but a perfect way to kind of encapsulate what's going on with the Hegseth, the administration right
1: It's
0: now, is
1: all image. It's all
0: they want to
1: image.
0: look at weight, but they don't necessarily care about the actual strength that it's
1: So
0: producing.
1: I'm looking at your article. You have to read it, everyone. I mean, I just was like, oh, that too. Oh, that too. And one of your paragraphs was entitled "Military Life Lowers Testosterone." Now, listen to this, everyone. This is just really good. Ironically, the grind of military service can drive down a man's testosterone levels. A 2020 study of U.S. Army Rangers found that sleep loss built into training significantly reduced testosterone levels. Chronic stress, sleep deprivation, blast exposure, poor nutrition can produce a cluster of health problems called operator syndrome. In some cases, the work conditions of special operators can push, listen to this, can push a 35-year-old's testosterone levels towards those typical of a man in his 80s. Oh my God, Adam. And the other thing that I began to realize is that when you get tested may indicate something. And so the time and the date and the geography and where you are in maybe whatever you have, if you even have like a cycle, might also, so all of a sudden, because of that snapshot, they might recommend something that really doesn't reflect your true testosterone level. It just happens to be lower at this point in time. So it is so inappropriate because it is not person specific. It's a number specific, a number that's sort of pulled out of the air that doesn't really even apply to the individual you're looking at. And what I thought was so interesting, because they want to give you testosterone, but they don't want to help trans individuals begin to, lose. But in addition to which, have you heard this? They now want to deny military families IVF. So, yeah,
0: I've
1: that
0: heard
1: just
0: that.
1: happened. That, I mean, I am out of my mind, all right? So understand what they are doing. They're sort of creating this like cafeteria of what hormones they will use, what behaviors they want. The reason why they probably don't want to support IVF is that there must be something wrong with your sperm or your egg, and therefore you're flawed. And if you're flawed, we want to help you reproduce because we don't want more of those flaws into the genetic mainstream. So, I mean, think about how they think. I think I sound crazy, but looking at how Hegseth is behaving, he is crazy. And he has a certain view of what the outcome should look like. And ultimately, that's how he tries to explain how to get to goal.
0: And it sounds like eugenics. We're bringing back
1: Yes,
0: eugenics, I guess.
1: exactly. So you study masculinity. What are you
0: It's
1: studying?
0: true.
1: I want to know how do you define masculinity? I guess maybe that's my question. What is it that you are looking at? What are the traits you are looking at that sort of say this is what masculinity is?
0: So funny enough, we're trying to look at the actual things that do cause men to engage in what we consider stereotypically masculine behaviors, especially the ones that cause harm to men themselves and to other people. So we're really interested in men's aggression, their sexual violence related attitudes, political bigotry, these kinds of things. And the way we're studying it is we draw on this theory called precarious manhood theory. It's the idea that

0: Manhood is the status that must be earned, continuously proven, and it can be taken away at any moment. And so when we do things in the lab and experiments, we threaten men's masculinity, and we observe whether men, for example, are more likely than women to respond with these compensatory gender-consistent behaviors. So a lot of research has shown that when you threaten men participants, they become more aggressive, but this same thing doesn't happen to women. And so manhood seems to be this unique status that's very tenuous, very precarious. And what we're looking at right now is it's obviously not all men who respond in that way. And so what we're doing is trying to find individual identifiers that can predict whether one man is more likely than another to engage in those kinds
1: Do you
0: of
1: think the
0: quote unquote
1: economy,
0: masculine.
1: do you think the economy undermined male's masculinity? And let me go back to the 1970s. So in the 1970s, a father, with a family, could take care of his family with one salary. So mother could stay home, and it was the rise of the suburbs, you know, and there was the idea of this cookie cutter family, like leave it to Beaver, okay, you know, make room for daddy, whatever it is. And think about all the shows that showed the father sort of not only, I mean, was he masculine? I'm not sure that was the word that came into my mind, but he was there to be the care, to take care of me. Okay. I didn't need to worry because he would bring home the bacon. He would buy the car. He would pay for the house. And then in 1970, we saw this rise, this huge spike in job loss. And that's because we sent those jobs abroad. And all of a sudden, men who were earning $22 an hour and could support a family on one salary could not do that. And all of a sudden, what was so interesting to me, and I don't know if anyone's actually studied it, the rise of feminism starts kind of in the 1970s. But the rise of feminism also starts when women became essential in the workforce. And they became essential in the workforce because a male's salary suddenly dropped from $22 to $14. And they could not take care of the bills, the family car, the food, the whatever. And so out of necessity, women needed to enter the workforce as the feminist movement also started. So I think what's so interesting is that my invitation into the workforce was, did I demand, was I looking for equality in the workplace, or did I have to show up to make sure we didn't lose our house? And I don't think anyone's ever studied what that has meant to men and their sense of masculinity, and that people have looked at women and said, oh, it was, you know, that feminist movement. Or was it the fact that corporations drove those jobs abroad and we had to show up no matter what?
0: I think I don't know the answer, exact answer to your question, but I think you're thinking exactly like a social psychologist does, and that I do think there's a bigger, and well, as you mentioned, I have my PhD in psychology and public policy. So a lot of psychologists tend to want to focus on the individual level, but I try to think more broadly about policy relevant, like how economics and stuff can affect these psychological factors. And I do think you're really onto something, and that if we look at the we can't go back in time and do psychology experiments, but if we look, for example, at the trends in the most recent presidential election where we saw shifts toward Trump, especially among young white and Latino and black men, but especially those who were in lower education groups, lower income groups, we saw shifts toward Trump. And I think what those men are experiencing is similar to what men say in the 70s and 80s experienced when they hold on to these beliefs that men should be the protectors and the providers. And we find that that's a common theme in our participants when we ask them what manliness, masculinity is, protector or provider, that they think that should be the way, that they feel pressured to be that way. But at the same time, they feel a lot of anxiety about not being able to meet those expectations because of the way that the economy is now structured. And they hear this talk about, like, oh, you have so much privilege as a man in society, especially as a white man. And they're looking at their empty wallet and saying, what privilege? What are you talking about? And so there's this big disconnect between, I think, what some, especially liberal elites, are saying about privilege and stuff, and then being frustrated with feeling like they can't meet these expectations that have been handed down to them. So I think we're at this interesting inflection point right now
1: So
0: as well.
1: what's interesting to me also is that, you know, when I first went to college, it was predominantly male. But one of the reasons I went to college was that that was the only way I was going to get a good job that would pay me well. Nobody invited me into the construction business. Nobody invited me to be a plumber. Nobody said, why don't you, like, you know, why don't you work with an electrician? Those are good jobs that paid well, okay? Manufacturing jobs paid well. Well, the only job I had if I didn't go to college was to be a secretary. Okay?
0: Right.
1: And so if I wanted to get paid well, I had a very narrow lane. And the narrow lane was college. But then look what happened. Manufacturing jobs disappeared. What happened when the construction industry? Take a look at all those things. All of a sudden, those jobs were not as prevalent, were not paying as well. And then all of a sudden, you needed that piece of paper to suddenly actually, you know, see a significant income growth. Well, who was suddenly dominating those institutions, not sort of by accident and not by design? It was women, because women wanted to earn wealth too. And since they were cut out of so many things, this is what they wanted to do. And why am I emotional about this? My 44-year-old daughter just got a grant. 15 women in the state of Vermont were awarded a grant to study to become a plumber or an electrician. Okay, think about this. And so my daughter won one of those grants. She's a teacher. She has two. She has two masters. But she wanted to learn this skill set. Okay. And she actually, and she even said to them, maybe you shouldn't like give me this because I actually have a job, but she wanted that skill set. That was a door that had always been shut and she wanted to open it. And so what I want us to start figuring out is how do I get masculinity to assume you can be a kindergarten teacher? And how do I get femininity to assume that you can be a plumber? And that we shouldn't have these job descriptions that have an M or an F next to them. But we should have the ability to do it and do it well. That should celebrate who we are.
0: Yeah, and I think we've seen a lot of progress in pushing, getting women into, for example, STEM fields that are historically male-dominated. But we haven't seen the same progress in getting men to go into HEAT, which stands for like healthcare, education, those kinds of fields.
1: Right.
0: And I do think it's a kind of about these masculinity norms, that men see that as a step down. They see this hierarchy. They don't want to move down it. Whereas for women, it's about going up and joining men's spaces.
1: Right.
0: And so we should, I don't know whether it's a top-down approach where we change the salary structure of these lower, quote-unquote, lower-tier jobs, or we somehow let's motivate men. But I think until we start seeing this more blending between these strict hierarchies that we currently have, we're not going to see men moving into those spaces, and we're going to see everyone pushing for the top.
1: So I'm not sure if it's Denmark or Finland, but the highest-paid jobs in those countries are teachers. Okay. Mm-hmm. So teachers are some of the highest paid jobs. So guess what? People seek them out. They don't seek them out because they're a boy or a girl. They seek them out because one, they think they probably have a teaching skill, which they probably do. But more importantly, we look at paychecks as a way to also evaluate your worth. You know that. And I know that. My brother is a multimillionaire. His sister lived with cockroaches, okay? But his sister ran for governor. His sister got an editorial in the Wall Street Journal. I didn't have the money to define success. Right. He had the money. And so as long as we understand that people still look at how you compensate someone, then we have to start asking, if you want to invite people in, whether it's healthcare, whether it's education, whatever it is, how are you compensating them? Did you have an excuse because it was female? Well, maybe that's not a good excuse anymore.
0: Right. I totally agree.
1: So what are we going to do about this testosterone crap with Peter Hegseth? Because as I'm reading your article, he may do more damage to the military than he is suggesting he will be doing. And I want people to know about the potential damage, because these are all volunteers with families. All right. They're volunteers. We say thank you for your service.
0: Right.
1: But I don't want the service to be harmed by Peter Hegseth. And I am afraid that he will harm them. Is anyone pushing back on this, Adam?
0: I see some politicians pushing back. I'm hoping that this is Pete just doing more bark than his bite, as usual, right? That this is distracting from his other things in the administration that are more, less outlandish, but scarier, such as like all the shit that Trump is doing right now. But I'm hoping that that's the case. I'm also hoping that this would be something that is considered unconstitutional, right? If someone were to file some kind of lawsuit.
1: I hope so.
0: I don't think I think people should have a choice to not be tested for something that's not a medical imperative.
1: Thank you.
0: It's not a vaccination. It's not anything like that. So those are my two hopes that I'm holding out for.
1: Well, I'm hoping too. Dr. Adam Staniland is an assistant professor of psychology at the University of Richmond. He earned a joint PhD in psychology and public policy from Duke University. And I want to again remind you of the article, The Myth of High Testosterone, Why, toughness isn't about hormones. Mm-mm, please send this to Pete Hegseth. You can find it at theconversation.com. Thank you so much, Adam, for joining me. Everyone, this
0: Thank you
1: is,
0: so much.
1: You're welcome. This is the Thursday edition of The Attitude. We will schmooze tomorrow, everyone. Ciao.

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On Saturday, July 11th, local poet Stella Baratlis will lead a fast-paced, hands-on class in several exciting forms of poetry. Then, on Saturday, August 22nd, local poet Linda Scheller will lead a workshop on biographical poetry. Both workshops begin at 1 p.m. at the Salida Library. More information at mostpoetry.org.

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1: Julian Taylor's Jukebox is plugged in, turned on, and raring to go.

Hey, Tutu, Julian Taylor here, and you're listening to The Jukebox. Thanks for tuning into the show. That was Marva Whitney with Unwind Yourself, a song about a woman seeking freedom and personal space and self-expression. It was released in 1969, and it came out of Kansas City, Missouri. We've got an exciting show planned for you this week. Music from Jerry Cinnamon, and that's like the spice, cinnamon spice. I have a hard time with that word. I don't know why, but we're going to play a song called Sometimes. The Tragically Hip are on the show from their amazing seminal record, Ahead by a Century from Trouble at the Hen House. I remember when that came out the first time. I was playing a battle of bands at the Masonic Temple, and I think we came second or third, but anyways, we had an after party, and it was the day that the Hip released that song at midnight, and we listened to it over and over and over again. Really cool stuff. Leon Bridges and Shaboozy are on the show with Burn It Down. This is a brand new collaboration between the two superstars. And Shaboozy's got a record called The Outlaw Cherry Lee and Other Western Tales. It's from this record, and it also features a lot of other artists. It's a cool record from this wonderful Arkansas artist. William Prince from Manitoba. He is a two-time Juno Award-winning artist, a good friend, and he is joined by Nathaniel Rateliff on the song Change, which was produced by Boy Golden. Here it is on The Jukebox.

0: The jukebox is broadcast on stolen and unsurrendered land in the traditional territory of many First Nations across Turtle Island. We must realize the significance of recognizing and paying respect to the first people who resided in the territory that we are currently sitting on.
1: This is Julian Taylor's Jukebox.

0: I'm your host, Julian Taylor, and that was Billy Idol, the legendary rocker, and the song Bitter Taste from the Roadside EP, which dropped in August of 2021. It's a really cool little EP that you should check out. He hasn't lost his touch in one iota. Shad is on the show, and joining Shad is the wonderful Shanti Khan with the song Happiness.
1: Hey, this is Shad, and I would like to request that you play Happiness on the jukebox. This is a song I put together with my live bandmates, my DJ T-Lo, Max Zapersky, who plays keys for me on stage. And we had a day off in Vancouver, so we went to Max's studio. And I just started playing a couple chords on guitar. I don't actually remember what they are anymore. My DJ quickly put down some drums. Max hopped on the synth bass and was just kind of ripping this nice line. And yeah, it kind of turned into this groove and this feeling that I really like to write to, because it's warm and it's kind of nostalgic and it's kind of playful, but also there's room to go in a lot of different directions lyrically, from sort of positive to talking about some of the challenges and the hard things in life. And that's what I really like to do in a song and in an album. So I hope you dig it.

This is music for the human race. Julian Taylor's jukebox rolls on. I just

That is music from an artist by the name of Joseph Sarenaz. And the song you just heard on the jukebox is called Villains Everywhere. Before that, it was Toronto rapper Notify and Level. Joseph is of Wendat Nation heritage. He also has Guinean heritage as well and has carved out a really cool, distinct piece of the landscape here in the Canadian music scene. He was named Radio Canada's Musical Revelation of the Year 2023-2024 by RBC Music, first up and featured. So that's pretty cool. And Notify, originally from Montreal, relocated to Toronto when they were just very young and have really developed a cool hip-hop sound. The Heavy, they're on the show. Yeah, this is a little bit of their earlier stuff. They're from Bath, Somerset, England, and this is called Shortchange Hero, right here on the jukebox.

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0: And it's been the ruin of many a poor boy. And God knows that I'm one.
1: That is Las Vegas rock and roll band Five Finger Death Punch with their take on House of the Rising Sun. A really cool cover, and I really enjoyed their version of it. My name is Julian Taylor, and you're listening to The Jukebox. We've got music from Portland, Oregon, and the artist Black Belt Eagle Scout. They've got a song called Soft Stud, which was released back in 2018. My good friend Thea May is also on the show. She just released a brand new single. It's called 27. So we're going to spin that shortly. Hold On, I'm Coming by Sam and Dave. What a classic that is, released in 1966. And it is one of those songs that just will not quit. Honestly, every time I hear it, I dance and I tap my foot. It's the emotion of music that really gets you sometimes, isn't it? Speaking of, here's a song that the emotion really hits me every single time too. It's Mel Torme. And I was introduced to Mel Torme, like so many people of my generation, through the show Night Court, where Harry the Judge, that was his favorite artist, Mel Torme. Who would have thought? He was so good. He is. Here is Coming Home, Baby, on the Jukebox by Mel Torme.

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2: Manin. Sports Talk Modesto in the building. What's going on, Jimmy?
3: Not a whole lot, Jay. Just chilling. We're joined in the studio today with the Modesto Roadsters MC and voice of the ballpark, Chris Boss. Thank you for joining us today. Let's just jump into it, man. The big news, trade deadline for Major League Baseball. A lot of guys moved and changed places. The Giants had a bright spot this year. His name is Luis Arraez. He's gone. He went to the Phillies. Yeah, Robbie Ray, he was a little bright spot for the Giants. He's gone. He went to the Padres.
2: So this is the time of year when teams feel like they're not making it. They start giving up capital.
3: I think there's a reason why they're emailing people trying to sell Giants tickets for $5.
2: We already knew the Giants was about to be trash can, but
3: obviously every move that they made at the deadline was to be better later at the expense of being good now for the next maybe year and a half. And somehow all the guys they needed to unload, which would be Chapman, Adames, Devers, still there.
2: That's that good, I guess, management upper office moves, right? They got the plan. So what do you see coming out as far as moving forward? Because we know the Dodgers also picked up someone and they're heavily loaded.
3: The Dodgers basically said, hey, we had this wealth of riches in our minor league system. We're willing to trade those for a dude that's going to be here for a month and a half because we believe this guy's going to help us in the playoffs. And that's what they did.
2: That pitching rotation is crazy, though.
3: It is. The projected playoff rotation is Scooble, Otani, maybe, Snell, and Glasnow, who's going to be coming back. Plus, they have...
2: So, let me give you some stats, because Scooble got... He won the Cy Young 2024 and 25. He got a two-time Cy Young winner. He got Otani, which is 1.79 ERA around there.
3: And he's banged up.
2: Second in the...
3: He's banged up, and I don't know if he's banged up in that Dodger way, which is we're resting him for the playoffs banged up, or if he's genuinely banged up, but I've watched the guy play this past couple weeks. He ain't right.
2: He definitely got the team where he can rest. We don't need you for a couple weeks. You can take a week off.
3: Hey, what's crazy is this dude is so important. It's like you can rest, but rest just means don't pitch for a bit. We'll go out there and DH and lead off games because we still need those lead off home runs. And
2: yeah, definitely don't got to pitch. And then we got Yamamoto. He was a 2025 World Series MVP. You got the MVP still coming off, right? And then you got Snell, who won the Cy Young in 2018 and 2023. Another two-time Cy Young winner.
3: And then you also have Glasnow.
2: And then Glasnow.
4: You haven't even mentioned Sasaki or Robleski. Robleski.
3: Robleski.